0: real. I mean, that story of the tortoise and hare isn't very plausible, but this is a plausible story with the same techniques.
1: Tell me about your favorite horse.
0: My favorite horse, Johnny Tivio. A horse that I won 4 World Championships with, a horse that was abused as a young horse. I got him in a very sad state, but I knew his talents. I had seen him with an abusive trainer as a very young animal. And I was able to get him at 5 years of age, not all that old, you know. And when he got trusting the human being, he turned his life around and became so productive it was unreal. And you just had to get out of his way to allow him to win championships. He was a cutting horse and rein cow horse. He was an extension of me. He was like a brother, like a very close brother would be. But I have a lot of favorites, and Song of Africa is rising quickly on the list.
2: Monty Roberts speaking to Terry Gross in 1997. He died last week at age 91. His memoir is called The Man Who Listens to Horses, and the recent documentary about him is called The Cowboy and the Queen. Coming up, Martin Johnson reviews Jason Moran Plays Duke Ellington. This is Fresh Air.

0: Wow. 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

0: Settle down.
1: That's the band called Nutty with Bohemian Blitz, a mashup of Ballroom Blitz by The Sweet and Bohemia After Dark by jazz bassist Oscar Pettiford, and opening this round of the Retro Cocktail Hour. It's where the music is always served shaken, not stirred. I'm Daryl Brogdon. This week, we continue the Retro Cocktail Hour's 30th anniversary celebration with a concert by Nutty at Liberty Hall in Lawrence, Kansas. Nutty is a band that plays classic rock all jazzed up. They call it Jet Setter Jazz, and in the hour ahead, you'll hear tunes by Van Halen, The Doors, and Paul Simon, mixed with classic jazz by Ellington, Dizzy Gillespie, and more. I guess I can't say let's get this party started, because it's already underway. Let's get back to Liberty Hall and Nutty on the Retro Cocktail Hour.

Thank you. Hiya, Lawrence. 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We've been here a little while. I can call you Larry, right? All right. You having fun? You drunk yet? I didn't get a drink. I wasn't ready. I wasn't prepared. I didn't get my Glenlivet, and I don't know if they have it or not. But anything will do at this point. You know what I'm saying? All right, we're gonna do something fast. You know, I hope you don't mind if we take some classic rock, some classic jazz, grease them up a little bit, put them in the ring, let them duke it out a little. Yeah? Is that okay? We'll get him a room after. It's okay. It'll work out. All right, this is some Deep Purple. With some Charlie. How many jazz people? I'm impressed. And rockers? Food fight. All right, so Charlie Mingus in Shades of Deep Purple.

0: sure wish they'd turn up the heat in here. No Nutty Show is complete without a Paul Simon tune. Who did that? I love you. And no Paul Simon tune is complete without some Johnny Mandel. And you won't know it.
1: Ha ha.
0: This is where the hipster snapped their fingers. 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Oh, look at that. 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

0: Bubba.
1: Hop on the bus, Gus. 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Just drop at the Keeley and get yourself free. 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

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Thank you very much. So we do all kinds of songs. We do happy songs, sad songs, love songs, sex songs, lack of sex songs, drug songs, drunk songs. Songs of adventure. Songs of escape. Here's a love song.

0: Here's a tune originated by The Doors, Love Her Madly, all jazzed up by Sonny Moon and Nutty, in concert here at Liberty Hall in Lawrence, Kansas. I'm Daryl Brogdon. 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
1: My partner in crime helps me with these crazy arrangements. 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

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We got to do all the things we got to do. All right. Anyway, reach out to us at nuttyjazz.com. I say again, nuttyjazz. I'm killing you. I'm going to kill you. .com. And, you know, take a look. Get on our mailing list. Reach out. We really appreciate you being here. And we really appreciate Daryl Brogdon. First guy to ever play our music. That cat's pretty hip. All right, here we're gonna do this. Little Van Halen.

0: That is Nutty. Closing out this set here at Liberty Hall in Lawrence, Kansas. Rumba with the Devil. The band takes Van Halen's Running with the Devil and adds a Latin beat for a little spice. I'm Daryl Brogdon. This is the Retro Cocktail Hour. 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

need a woman, come hold my hand. 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

0: That's Sonny Moon and Nutty with Led Zeppelin's Black Dog to start this round of the Retro Cocktail Hour. I'm Daryl Brogdon. We are at Liberty Hall in Lawrence, Kansas for the Retro Cocktail Hour's 30th anniversary weekend. Hard to imagine this show's been playing the music that's shaken, not stirred, for three whole decades. And yet, here we are. And what better way to celebrate than with the Jet Setter Jazz of Nutty. They're a band from Los Angeles that does awesome mashups of classic rock with classic jazz, served up with some Vegas swagger. Nutty's been around for over 20 years, entertaining West Coast audiences and music lovers every place. Think Black Sabbath with Bossa Nova, Jimi Hendrix spiked with some Henry Mancini, and Van Halen gone Latin. And you'll have an idea of the Nutty sound. Big thanks to everyone who's been with us throughout these last 30 years. This show is for you. The Retro Cocktail Hour.
1: A one and a two and a boo-hoo.

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1: Uh-oh. 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

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Here's some Jimi Hendrix. But wait a second. Wait a second. 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

0: There's Nutty with Purple Panther. It's Purple Haze by Jimi Hendrix blended with Henry Mancini's Pink Panther theme. We are live at Liberty Hall in Lawrence, Kansas to celebrate 30 years of the Retro Cocktail Hour. I'm Daryl Brogdon. Thank you kindly for joining us here. This week, we're not at the Underground Martini Bunker. We're all out partying with Retro Cocktail Hour listeners from all over the nation. Here's a big thank you to the individuals and the businesses that have made this concert possible. Thank you to the Eldridge Hotel in Lawrence, the Cider Gallery, Maselli's, Dr. Stephen H. Chronister, Healing Smiles of Topeka, Tom Harper with Stephen's Real Estate in Lawrence Modern, Supersonic Music in Topeka, Kansas, Death & Company, and the Friends of the Retro Cocktail Hour for their support. 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

0: Cheers. 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
1: Two more.
0: Two more?
1: Yeah.
0: Ooh. Well, let's do this one and see what happens. Oh, now we're going to do requests, are we? 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How about we do Frank Sinatra meets Ozzy Osbourne? 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
1: Same as you.

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Scott is available for spanking after the show. Come see Sonny. I'll set you up. 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Wow. 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Infamous drummer?

Too esoteric, baby. Too esoteric. All right, Greg, here's your chance. Play the Richter scale.

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Thank you very much. 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Thank you. We're going for ice cream later, right?

0: That's Nutty One Last Time with Just What I Needed, done originally by the Cars and played live here at Liberty Hall and on the Retro Cocktail Hour. Daryl Brogdon here. 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It means a lot. Hope you'll continue to seek us out at the Underground Martini Bunker for another 30 years of music that's shaken, not stirred. 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

Alfred Vala and the Slovak Philharmonic Orchestra opened up the music on WNIN 88.3 with a Franz Schubert overture by Franz von Suppe, who quotes liberally from the music of Schubert throughout his overture. Hello to you, I'm Jean Noyes. Thanks for listening to your NPR News and Great Music Station, WNIN 88.3. Coming up later this hour, we have a set of piano pieces by Robert Schumann, some music by Vivaldi, and a set of dances by Bedřich Smetana. But next, a work for harp and violin by Rossini.

The Andante with variations for harp and violin by Rossini on WNIN 88.3, played by members of the Consortium Classicum. And just a reminder to you that as well as great music, WNIN also brings you all the news from around the world, as well as keeping you up to date with national affairs and, of course, what is going on right here in the tri-state. It's intelligent and in-depth news every day of the week on 88.3 WNIN.

set of piano pieces there called Album for the Young by Robert Schumann, who wrote them for his children to play. And the titles are as varied as Foreign Lands, Strange Stories, and Dreaming, probably the most famous piece of that set. The pianist on 88.3 WNIN today was Claudio Arau.

Violinist Simon Standage and the Academy of Ancient Music, directed by Christopher Hogwood on WNIN 88.3. They played the Violin Concerto No. 1 by Vivaldi from a set of 12, collectively called La Cetra.

The dance is from Patrick Smetana's folk opera The Bartered Bride. Wraps up this hour of great music. 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

The fingers of Paul Bisaccia playing the Scott Joplin tune Easy Winners on WNIN 88.3 this Saturday afternoon. A ragtime tune that takes us back to the mid and late 19th century. It's probably the first uniquely American contribution to world music, at least ragtime is, not necessarily that particular tune. Scott Joplin is the central figure in ragtime, and his name has become practically synonymous with the art form. I'm Jean Noyes. If you can stick around for a while, you'll be hearing some great music this hour. One of Mendelssohn's most popular overtures is coming up. And there's also a set of variations on a Swedish folk song and a sparkling piece for piano. But first, one of the Brandenburg Concertos of Johann Sebastian Bach.

The Boston Baroque played the music of Johann Sebastian Bach on 88.3, his Brandenburg Concerto No. 5, probably the best known of the set of six. And despite the name, these concertos were never performed in Brandenburg, but were sent to the Margrave, or the Duke of the city, as a sort of job application by Bach. Nothing actually came of it, and the concertos were just filed away in the palace library and forgotten about for many years.

and rocks. There was the Hebrides Overture, or Finkel's Cave as it's sometimes known. We heard it there on WNIN 88.3 from the New York Philharmonic, directed by Leonard Bernstein.

An overture that came about as a direct result of Mendelssohn's visit to the wonderfully wild and beautiful coasts of the islands off the west of Scotland. As the music demonstrated, sometimes those seas can be pretty rough and the waves crash in on the many coves.

Clarinetist Thea King and the London Symphony on 88.3 with the introduction and variations on a Swedish air by Bernhard Krusell, who was Finnish by birth but who spent most of his life in Sweden as a clarinetist and composer. The folk song is based on a little tune called Good Lad, which was very popular back in the 19th century.

Misha Dichter at the piano alongside the Philharmonia Orchestra playing the scherzo from the Concerto Symphonique by Henry Litov. He wrote a large body of work. It's only remembered, he's only remembered, in fact, for the scherzo we just heard on WNIN 88.3.

The London Symphony on 88.3 WNIN with the fifth of the Hungarian Dances of Johannes Brahms. I'm Jean Noyes. Hello. Glad you could join us for the music. We're going to turn the clock back a couple of centuries for our next piece, and then we'll jump back bang into the 20th century with Aaron Copland's El Salón México, and we'll also sample some of Mendelssohn's Octet and round out the hour with Mozart's Eine kleine Nachtmusik. This is Christopher Parkening with three Renaissance pieces, and Kathleen Battle also makes an appearance in one of them.

Three pieces by John Dowland on 88.3 WNIN. He was born in 1563 in London and eventually ended up as a court musician for Queen Elizabeth I. The three pieces we heard were Allemande, Fine Knacks for Ladies, and another dance tune, A Galliard. Christopher Parkening was the guitarist, and the voice you heard in the second piece was that of soprano Kathleen Battle.

Leonard Bernstein directed the New York Philharmonic in Aaron Copland's picturesque El Salón Mexico, which he wrote 4 years after he visited Mexico in 1932.

Mozart's most famous serenade, Eine kleine Nachtmusik. That recording featured the London Chamber Orchestra here on WNIN-FM. Evansville, Henderson and Owensboro, the place for NPR news and great music here in the Tri-State.

the marriage contract overture by the same man who wrote the William Tell overture, Gioachino Rossini. That was the Haydn Philharmonia with Ezio Rojaxi conducting. And unlike many of his contemporaries, Rossini never suffered from money problems. His music was all the rage, and his 39 operas ensured a comfortable living and an early retirement. How many of us could afford to retire at age 40 like he did and live the life of a gourmet in Paris? Hello, I'm Jean Noyes. I hope you can keep me company as we continue the music here on WNIN 88.3. We'll have a complete change of pace with the music of Bach next, and later we'll hear the picturesque scenes of Massenet and indulge in some Spanish-flavored music by Russian composer Mikhail Glinka.

a concerto for the alto voice of the oboe family, the Oboe d'Amore Concerto in A of Johann Sebastian Bach on WNIN 88.3. 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

The New Zealand Symphony, playing the picturesque scenes of Jules Massenet, a composer who found it incredibly easy to compose. He was born in 1842, the youngest of 12 children, and grew up in Paris.

The overture to Mozart's opera, The Abduction from the Seraglio, on WNIN 88.3, Neville Mariner led the Academy of St. Martin in the Fields.

The Spanish Overture No. 1 by Mikhail Glinka, rounding out this hour of great music. You heard the USSR Symphony, directed by Yevgeny Svetlanov. This is WNIN-FM, Evansville, Henderson and Owensboro, the place for NPR news and great music here in the Tri-State.

Some excerpts from the Pulcinella Suite, a ballet by Igor Stravinsky, commissioned by Diaghilev. And it's based on some old Italian tunes of Giovanni Pergolesi, a fact that at first did not interest Stravinsky. However, Diaghilev persuaded him to take a look at the tunes he'd found, and that was all it took. Stravinsky did a complete 180-degree turn. Your Levy and the Atlanta Symphony, featured on that recording from the WNIN 88.3 library. We've got a Schubert Symphony ready to go, but before we get to that, there's a piano trio by Johann Hummel.

The Parnassus Trio on 88.3 with Johann Hummel's Piano Trio in G on 88.3. Piano trios first made their appearance in the 18th century. The most notable early ones were by Haydn and Mozart. And it's not surprising that Hummel also wrote some. He was a pianist, and Mozart and Haydn were his teachers. That one dates from the turn of the 19th century.

Known as the Great C Major Symphony in its entirety, it's about an hour long, the Symphony No. 9 of Franz Schubert. The Scottish Symphony, directed by Charles Mackerras, played a selection today from that symphony, which also was Schubert's last, and one that was never performed during his lifetime. Apparently, he offered the score to the Musikverein in Vienna. They took a look at it, but they soon discarded it as being, quote, too long and difficult.

A sonata for trumpet, violin and basso continuo in C on 88.3 by a Bohemian composer born 20 years earlier than Johann Sebastian Bach or George Frederick Handel. His name? Gottfried Finger, which after a visit to England in 1685 he anglicized to Godfrey Finger. His music today on WNIN 88.3 was played by trumpeter Richard Stewart and the virtuosi of Prague. 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

A musical vignette on 88.3 by Georges Bizet, depicting the kinds of games children played back in the 19th century. Beating drums, playing with dolls, whipping a top, etc. The Amsterdam Concertgebouw Orchestra was directed by Bernard Haitink and closed out this hour of great music on 88.3 WNIN, Evansville, Henderson, and Owensboro.

The overture to Beethoven's only opera, Fidelio. One opera, but Beethoven wrote four different overtures for Fidelio before he was satisfied. Daniel Harding led the German Chamber Orchestra on your NPR News and Great Music Station, 88.3 WNIN. I'm Jean Noyes. Thanks for keeping me company this afternoon as we continue with more music on 88.3 WNIN. There's a Mozart violin concerto this hour, but before we get to that, here is the Empire Brass with some 20th century French music.

selections from Francis Poulenc's French Suite, played by the Empire Brass. It was originally for piano. 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

the third violin concerto of the five that Mozart wrote. All were written when he was quite young, in his late teens, early 20s, in fact. And despite his papa's objections, Mozart decided to go his own way after that and concentrate on concertos more for the piano. The violinist we heard on 88.3 WNIN on that recording was Frank Peder Zimmermann with the Heilbronn Chamber Orchestra, directed by Jörg Färber. Now it's time for some tunes from Verdi's opera La Traviata.

Melodies from one of Giuseppe Verdi's most famous operas, La Traviata. You heard an orchestrated version there on 88.3 WNIN from Eric Kunzel and the Cincinnati Pops. If you're interested in becoming a volunteer reader for our radio reading service, we'd be very happy to tell you more about it. 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

Claudio Abbado led the Vienna Philharmonic Orchestra with Johann Strauss Jr.'s The Fledermaus Overture, or The Bat Overture, that's the translation. This is the place for NPR news and great music. 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

stately opening to this hour of great music on WNIN 88.3, The Procession of the Tsardar by Mikhail Ippolitov Ivanov. And the Slovak Philharmonic Orchestra was directed by Richard Heyman on that recording. I'm Jean Noyes. It's good to have you along with us today. And the major work this hour will be one of the piano concertos of Camille Saint-Saëns, but we'll also add a little Mozart and enjoy a summer evening with Frederick Delius this hour. But before we get to that, the Wren Brass Quintet, with this by Johann Sebastian Bach.

Selections from Johann Sebastian Bach's Orchestral Suite No. 2, played by the Wren Brass Quintet on WNIN 88.3.

Pascal Rouget was the soloist alongside the Philharmonia Orchestra, directed by Charles Dutoit. They played the Piano Concerto No. 4 of Saint-Saëns, a multi-talented and gifted man. He was one of the most awesome child prodigies that ever lived, an IQ right off the scale. He was picking out tunes on the piano at age 2.5. He could read and write before he was 3, when he also wrote his first musical composition. Add to that reading Latin and beginning study of science and botany at the age of 7, when he also made his official debut as a pianist. And as an encore at that recital, he offered to play all 32 of Beethoven's piano sonatas from memory. And the older he got, the more his passions and interests grew too. Archaeology, astronomy, poetry, playwriting, just to name a few. I could go on and on. But instead, I think we'd better hear some more music, this time by Mozart.

The Rondo in C for violin and orchestra by Mozart, with violinist Frank-Peter Zimmermann and the Heilbronn Chamber Orchestra on WNIN 88.3, your NPR News and great music station. And so much more.

Frederick Delius conjuring up a musical picture of a summer evening and rounding out this hour of great music. The piece was performed by the London Philharmonic Orchestra, directed by Vernon Handley. 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

A vigorous start to this hour of great music, the Navarrais from Jules Massenet's Le Cid. Hello, I'm Jean Noyes with plenty of music for you this hour, and thanks for joining us here on 88.3 WNIN. Later on, we're going to be hearing some music of Johann Strauss Jr. We'll be waltzing to his music. Also, cellist Yo-Yo Ma will be along, and we'll have a symphony by Weber and a couple of choruses from Handel's Messiah. All ahead of us. Here now, Yo-Yo Ma and the Amsterdam Baroque Orchestra.

Three melodies from cantatas by Johann Sebastian Bach on 88.3 WNIN, arranged for cello and orchestra. Yo-Yo Ma soloed with the Amsterdam Baroque Orchestra, directed by Ton Koopman. And our next piece this hour is by Carl Maria von Weber, who is mostly remembered these days for his operas. However, he did write two symphonies. This one is the first.

Johann Strauss Jr.'s famous waltz, The Blue Danube, from the Berlin Philharmonic, directed by Herbert von Karajan. And we have just about 8 minutes left in this hour of great music, and what better way to close out than with these two great choruses from Handel's Messiah.

The Atlanta Chorus and Symphony, led by Robert Shaw, with two of the choruses from Handel's Messiah, and The Glory of the Lord, followed by For Unto Us a Child is Born. 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

A suite of theatre music by Henry Purcell on WNIN 88.3. And back in the 1690s, Henry Purcell was, I guess, akin to Andrew Lloyd Webber. He was the prime mover and shaker in the London musical theatre scene. The Taverner Players on 88.3, giving us the music from his Indian Queen and Abdel Lazar. I'm Jean Noyes. I've got some big hitters coming up this hour, Mozart and Rachmaninoff, to name a couple. And in fact, next, it's Beethoven on 88.3.

Henrik Scherin soloed with the Amsterdam Concertgebouw Orchestra on 88.3 WNIN. They showcased the finale of the one and only violin concerto of Beethoven. It was written for an outstanding young violinist, Franz Clement, who had made a major impression on Beethoven as a child. And when their paths crossed again in 1805, that inspired Beethoven to write a violin concerto for him. In fact, the story goes that Beethoven was so late finishing up the concerto that Clement had to play his part at sight at the premiere. Still did fantastically. You are listening to NPR News and Great Music on 88.3 WNIN, where listeners like you are responsible for over 50% of this station's financial support. 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

Mozart's Oboe Quartet in F, played on WNIN 88.3 this afternoon by the Stringwood Quartet. Jacques Vandeville was the oboist, and the piece, in fact, came about when Mozart was in Munich in 1781, working on his opera Idomeneo, and he became acquainted with a brilliant oboist who was employed at the Munich Court Orchestra, Friedrich Ramm, and that's who he wrote it for.

The finale of one of the most famous and popular of all piano concertos, even today, on WNIN 88.3, Rachmaninoff's Piano Concerto No. 2. And right from the start, the work was an instant hit. In fact, it helped Rachmaninoff retrieve his rather tarnished reputation in musical circles, and he was immediately in great demand, with job offers beginning to come his way again. Christina Ortiz on our recording, accompanied by the Royal Philharmonic Orchestra. Well, there's plenty of news, but now it's back to music.

Selections from the Sonata in F by Handel, played by the Palladian Ensemble. 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
7: I'm Windsor Johnston with these headlines. Todd Blanche has narrowly won Senate confirmation to lead the Justice Department. In an all-night session, all Democrats voted against his nomination. They were joined by two Republicans. Blanche previously served as President Trump's personal attorney and acting attorney general. Water rationing is underway in Puerto Rico as a severe drought drains reservoirs across the island. More than 180,000 customers are facing 48-hour water shutoffs on a rotating schedule.

0: And this is Weekend Edition from NPR News. I'm Scott Simon.
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That wraps up Weekend Edition for this Saturday. I'm John Gibson. Coming up, the latest news from NPR and Wait, Wait, Don't Tell Me on 88.3 WNIN-FM, Evansville, Henderson, and Owensboro. 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
5: 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I'm Grant Barrett.
6: And I'm Martha Barnett. And this is the book that I am recommending to anybody who will listen if they love language. It's called The People's Tongue, Americans in the English Language. It's edited by author and academic Ilan Stavans. And it's this beautifully curated compendium of 450 years of English as it's been spoken and written in what is now the United States. Now, these are all original texts. They're from essays and articles and poems and songs and speeches and book chapters and more. It starts with a love letter from colonial times that's barely understandable because it contains so many conventions of late Middle English. And from there, the book moves on to text from a New England primer from 1687 that was used to teach children to read. And the collection moves up on into the present, into what Stavans calls the ruckus of polyphony. And what a ruckus it is. This is a sweeping look at so many writers and speakers, so many views about language. And just to give you a taste, there's Noah Webster on spelling reform. There's Thomas Jefferson on the usefulness of neologisms. There's Simon Pokagon, who was one of the most prominent Native American writers of the 19th century. And he writes about the limitations of translating indigenous words into English. And then there's Thomas Hopkins Gallaudet on the beauty and eloquence of sign language, and Walt Whitman on slang, Emily Dickinson's Sojourner Truth, Mark Twain, Bret Hart, James Baldwin, Isaac Bashevis Singer, Zora Neale Hurston, William Faulkner. There's Toni Morrison's magnificent lecture accepting the Nobel Prize for Literature. There's David Foster Wallace on grammar and usage. And there's Korean-American novelist Chang-Rae Lee's description of watching his mother struggle to learn English. And also Amy Tan on how her mother's Chinese-accented English affected her own. And Richard Rodriguez gives a sensuous description of the difference between the sound of Mexican Spanish that he heard at home and the English that he heard out in public. Louise Erdrich on learning Ojibwe.

0: just ahead of 11 a.m. Central Time. That wraps up Away with Words for this Saturday. I'm John Gibson. Coming up, the latest news from NPR and To Main Street with David James on 88.3 WNIN-FM, Evansville, Henderson, and Owensboro.
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A kidnapping victim shares his journey of resilience and renewed faith in the new book, A Long Way from Caracas. I'm David James, and next on 2 Main Street, my conversation with Alfonso Vidal, who shares his ordeal in the jungle, exile from his homeland, and building a new life in southern Indiana. The book is also a travelogue showing off the grandeur of Venezuela. And there's that wow moment, a vision from the Virgin Mary. The author says the kidnapping experience restored his shattered faith and guided his future. 2 Main Street with Alfonso Vidal is next, presented by the Berger Rind Group at Bayard Private Wealth Management.

0: Live from NPR News in Washington, I'm Linda Kenyon. The Senate has confirmed President Trump's nominee for U.S. Attorney General. Todd Blanche squeaked out a victory early this morning after a bruising confirmation battle. NPR's Claudia Grisales has details.
1: A week ago, it wasn't even clear if he had the votes to win confirmation, and much of the concerns came down to a conflict of interest, that is, Blanche's role in stalling Trump's demands, and that includes a controversial settlement this year under his administration between Trump and the Internal Revenue Service that created a $1.8 billion fund that was on track to benefit Trump's allies. And Blanche rescinded the plan in writing, but that and more was part of the reasoning that he lost support from two key Republicans, Susan Collins of Maine, Lisa Murkowski of Alaska, who expressed concerns about the future of the agency with little restraint to Trump's demands.
0: The Senate also passed a short-term funding bill to keep the federal government operations running past the November election. President Trump says his administration is investing millions of dollars in mining, including mining education. He says this will help ensure the U.S. does not have to rely on foreign countries for resources. NPR's Deepa Shivaram has more.
2: Trump and members of his cabinet gathered with mining executives at the State Department and unveiled nearly $200 million in mining training and education.
3: Everything from advanced weaponry to automobiles, and we want these essential products to be mined, refined, and made right here in the USA with the American skill and American hands.
2: There's been a more acute focus on mining since the AI race with China has intensified, as many metals and rare earth materials are needed to produce critical technology. Officials say the U.S. graduates fewer than 200 mining engineers each year, compared to China graduating more than 3,000. Deepa Shivaram, NPR News.
0: Today marks 1 year since a gunman targeted the Centers for Disease Control and Prevention headquarters in Atlanta, killing one police officer and causing severe damage to the building. Sophie Gratis of Georgia Public Broadcasting reports.
4: Last August, around the end of the workday, the CDC was put on lockdown. Around 200 rounds were fired at the building, shattering windows while staff were still inside. On Friday, CDC leadership and staff gathered to honor 33-year-old DeKalb County Police Officer David Rose, who was killed while responding to the shooting. As friends, family, and colleagues filed out, Rose's former coworker, Public Information Officer Elise Wells, said the day was about gratitude.
5: I think he would be proud. I think he would be proud of his sacrifice. I think that he would do it all over again. I don't think he would have any regrets.
4: The road leading into campus has been renamed after Officer Rose. For NPR News, I'm Sophie Gratis in Atlanta.
0: You're listening to NPR News. Spain has imposed border checks on visitors flying from Italy amid a continuing diplomatic spat between the two countries. NPR's Miguel Macias reports the restriction is rare within the European Union, where there is freedom of movement.
6: The move comes after Italy's Prime Minister Giorgia Meloni criticized the Spanish government for its handling of a chaotic mass border crossing last week at the Spanish territory of Ceuta in Northern Africa. Italy was first to impose border controls on travelers coming from Spain after the events of July 30th. Meloni blamed Spanish Prime Minister Pedro Sanchez and his immigration policies for the tragic events in Ceuta, where over 70,000 people managed to cross a border from Morocco. 82 people died, according to Spanish authorities, most of them drowned. Nearly all of those who crossed into Ceuta have returned to Morocco. Spain is imposing the temporary border checks after demanding that Italy lifts its own to no avail. Miguel Macias, NPR News, Seville, Spain.
0: A deluge of 90,000 rubber ducks poured out of a truck and into the Chicago River this week. It was not an accident. The ducks were part of the annual Chicago Ducky Derby that raises thousands of dollars for charity. After forming a yellow pool in the river, the ducks floated for around 15 minutes before a winner and runner-up were plucked from the water. The annual event is a fundraiser for Special Olympics and draws thousands of participants. The winning duck was picked by Becky Cavanaugh, the Ducky Derby ambassador and a Special Olympics athlete. I'm Linda Kenyon, NPR News in Washington.
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8: From the WNIN Public Media Center in downtown Evansville, I'm David James, and this is 2 Main Street. Okay, are you ready for an adventure? How about a life and death struggle with kidnappers, political intrigue, romance, and a vision from the Virgin Mary? And there's a host of interesting characters, lasting family bonds, and a travelogue to a lost homeland. The story begins in Venezuela and ends in Evansville, which becomes a hideout and later a permanent home, as the kidnappers proclaim they have long arms. It's not fiction, but the real-life journey of Alfonso Vidal, told in the new book, A Long Way from Caracas, Kidnapping, Exile, and the Adventures of a Trusting God. Alfonso Vidal has been an entrepreneur, business owner, and activist in the Evansville community for years, and his wife, Daniela, is chancellor of Ivy Tech in Evansville. These immigrants found a new home in southern Indiana. So, Alfonso Vidal, welcome to 2 Main Street. Good to have you here.
9: Thank you very much, David. I mean, it's a pleasure. It's always a pleasure to be here in this building, but it's always a pleasure to talk to you.
8: Well, you're a former member of our board.
9: Yeah, here that's correct.
8: At Channel 9. Great. Yeah. So I really enjoyed the book. It's a great read, and it answers a question you've been asked over the years. How did you end up in Evansville? Get that question a lot?
9: Yeah. I mean, I get that question. It's like, how do you end up here in Evansville, right? And a lot of my friends say that I always say, well, that's an interesting story.
8: It is.
9: And it's an interesting story. And, you know, of course, the ones that have heard it many times, they immediately go, oh, God. They roll their eyes and they go, oh, God, here we go again, especially my children.
8: Well, you can't tell it in a couple of sentences, can you?
9: No, you can't.
8: So that's why you wrote this book?
9: That's right.
8: So let's go back to your home country of Venezuela. You write about your large family, lots of cousins.
9: Correct.
8: These weekly lunches.
9: Yeah.
8: Tell me about those.
9: So that was, in a way, a little bit the highlight of the week in many ways. I mean, we were many times my mom would take us to visit with my grandmother, my mama, who was the mother's side, during even the week, right? But it was the cousins that we were about the same age. We had some cousins that were a little older. Even some of the uncle and aunt, one uncle, one aunt, that were more on the range of the older cousins. But there was kind of a set of cousins that were all about the same age, mm-hmm. right? So we would play, and of course, the mom would talk and all that. But Sundays would come, and then we would add the fathers and the rest of the cousins and uncles and aunts. And, I mean, all these was, I mean, it was almost a Thanksgiving every Sunday.
8: And then you talk about after this feast, there's a sobremesa.
9: So sobremesa is one of those things. I mean, if you come to my house for dinner, I mean, you can see we're going to stay talking for a long, long time, you know, just stories and things. And those stories would range. My childhood memory was always like, you know, from politics. We can talk, you know, serious politics, or we can talk anything funny about,
8: sports.
9: You know, sports. Mm-hmm. Anything that would just, of course, sprung from the moment and all that. But all those conversations, of course, shaped my life. Not only hearing from your parents, which is the primary educator, right? Mm-hmm. But also the cousins and the uncles and all that. And that all forms like an average type opinion, right? That is coming up through the family. So
8: different views from different people, right? Now, your family members. Let's meet your parents.
9: Yeah.
8: Tell me about your parents.
9: So one thing is, I'm Alfonso the Fourth. My son is Alfonso the Fifth. My dad, of course, is Alfonso the Third. Really, we don't call it third and fourth and fifth. My dad is Alfonso Luis Vidal Llanes. My name is Alfonso Rafael Vidal Punceles, which is the Vidal Punceles. Punceles is my mother's maiden name, okay? And we use the family nucleus is the Vidal Punceles. Like my wife and I, Daniela and I, Daniela's maiden name is Tirado. So our family is the Vidal Tirados, right? So that forms a unique bond, really, within the nucleus of the family, right?
8: This goes back to Spain?
9: Oh, yeah. Oh yeah, and because you have that pride in your name and your last name and all that, and it carries forward. So my dad, engineer, okay, very very methodical about everything he did, very balanced, fair. I think he's one of the fairest person I've ever met in my life. You know, he would not tell you one way. I mean, he would. There was no gray in his life. He was black and white, right? Very careful with details. I mean, he would. If I remember, if I would want a specific shoe when he would come to the United States to, you know, he would specifically get exactly the one that we wanted. My mom, on the other hand, would, you know, we want a red, and she would show up with a gray or something. Mom, you know, but my dad would be specific about all the little things, you know, that so it was very detail-oriented. My mom, on the other hand, it was the perfect counterbalance for him, right? Mm-hmm. Very loving, extremely giving, you know, very stern. I mean, both were very stern on their education and all that to all of us.
10: Do you have any brothers or sisters?
9: I do. One brother, one sister. My brother, Luis Enrique Vidal Punceles, and my sister, Adriana, only one name, Adriana Vidal Punceles. So.
10: Now, you write a lot about your abuela, Lola.
9: Lola.
10: And Lola is a fascinating person, isn't she?
9: It is. She is. She was, I should say.
10: Right.
9: So Lola never wanted us to call her grandma or abuela or nana. It would be Lola. And for everybody, it was Lola. That was her name. So it was very unique. She lost her husband, my grandfather, when she was 21 years old and had three kids. But there were three, two, and one. So, I mean, very young kids.
10: And she wrote this book.
9: She wrote two books, actually.
10: Two books.
9: Yeah,
10: okay.
9: La Viudez, which is from A to C, which is kind of a set of words in the alphabet. So she would take A and she would write four words in the alphabet. And there were advices about life, right?
10: About being a widow.
9: But what happened is, you know, it really, you can read it and it would be good for everybody and anybody. So she was a remarkable one. The second book that she wrote was about Aristides Galvani, who was kind of a secretary of state, a minister of exterior, who was a friend of my grandfather and her. And he was, he was killed when a plane traveling through Central America trying to spread democracy went down in the jungle.
10: Somebody met Mother Teresa and the Pope?
9: So the Pope was was Lola.
10: Lola met the Pope?
9: Yeah. Because she was very involved in
10: Pope John Paul?
9: John Paul II, yeah. We have the picture, and I have his rosary. The rosary that he gave her.
10: Oh, my gosh.
9: So when she died, everybody in the family, I want that chair, I want that. And I was here in the United States. What I was going to get, I said, I want the Pope's rosary.
10: You know? How did she meet the Pope?
9: Because there was a special envoy that went from Venezuela, and she had a lot of bishops and cardinals, friends of her and all that, and somehow she figured out, and she had a way of getting things done without making anybody feel good, but everybody would do what she wanted.
10: Okay. Now, talking about this Catholic upbringing of yours, the Salesian Order. Tell me about the Salesian Order.
9: So it's started by Don Bosco, St. John Bosco, in Italy, in Turin, right? And is the charism is specifically for young people, right? Back in the day, I mean, he started gathering all the young people that were being abused or left behind or overworked, whatever you want to call it, in the Italy of the time of the industrialization and industrial revolution and all that. So he started gathering these boys and they started teaching them how to be and they were mostly orphaned. They started to teach them how to be good Christians and good citizens. So that kind of carried forward now. I mean, we had this school in Venezuela called Don Bosco de Altamira, which is Altamira is the place we used to live. And my parents sent me there. It was a private Catholic school. And that was one of the things that marked my life is how to be a good Christian and a good citizen.
10: Okay, let's go back to Mother Teresa. Met Mother Teresa.
9: That was my aunt. Because my grandfather, when he died, before he died, he had helped start one of the political parties in Venezuela. Was a good friend with Rafael Caldera, who later became president. So through that connection, my aunt, Isabelita, who's my dad's sister, got involved in politics, end up in one of the governments. I don't know if she was a chief of staff or one of the ministers. I don't know exactly where, But when Mother Teresa decided to set the first or the second house for her order, she chose Venezuela. I think the first one was Colombia, Venezuela, or vice versa. When she was coming to Venezuela, I contacted the government, and somebody said, somebody give this little nun from somewhere, I don't know, give it to Isabelita, she's the praying one. So that's how it happened. Oh. So my aunt Isabelita prepared to give her one of the best lots in the city and all the stuff as a donation from the government. But when Mother Teresa got there, she rejected it, and she wanted to pick the one in the worst places of the city, which was the slums.
10: Yeah, slums, right?
9: Now, of course, that's logical right now, mm-hmm. right? Because we know about Mother Teresa. But at the time, nobody knew. So that's how she met her. And of course, it was like one of those things, right?
10: Well, I said interesting people in this story, definitely. Yeah. Okay, now let's go to the beauty of your homeland.
9: Yeah.
10: You talk about El Avila.
9: El Avila.
10: The mountain over Caracas.
9: Yeah.
10: I've been to Caracas, and I know it looms over the city.
9: Yeah. So actually, you have mountains that are full of slums and what we call ranchos, which is where the poor people live, and that's a whole mountain. You cannot see anything but concrete and brick. But then the other parts of mountains that are developed and then rich people. I mean, so you got a little bit, a blend of everything really what it is. But El Avila is one of those places that, you know, you drive. I talk about it in the book that if I would have known that was the last time I was going to see El Avila, I would have enjoyed it more because that beauty, it actually makes me sometimes choke up when you drive through the city. It's everywhere, right? Mm-hmm. In fact, Daniela always says that she tries to find El Avila here in Evansville to see where it's north, because it's north of the city.
10: Okay.
9: So
10: that's her direction.
9: That's her direction. Right, but of course, she fails at that at a time here in Evansville, right? Cannot find the mountain.
10: Well, let's go back to Daniela. She was your girlfriend?
9: Yep.
10: And she was at a lot of these events, these lunches and dinners?
9: Yeah, so we started dating, and by the time that I got kidnapped, we had been dating three years.
10: Okay.
9: We met in college. In fact, one of the things that I said, how we met and all that, it was I was practicing for a talk that we were going to give for some leadership training at the university. And it was a student organization and all that. And so she hears my talk and all that, and she goes, and I'm thinking, this, I got this, right? I know what I'm doing, and she goes, well, that's all fine and dandy, but just get down a little bit on your, or be a little bit more humble.
10: Okay. Now, also about the beauty of Venezuela, mm-hmm. And you talk about Angel Falls,
9: So Angel Falls is a waterfall, kind of thin compared to many other waterfalls, but it's a mile high. Mm-hmm. It's the highest in the world, and it's a flat mountain that we have in Venezuela that then spills over down, and it's carries
10: spectacular.
9: Over.
10: Okay, now let's go to the kidnapping. First of all, kidnapping is a business.
9: And it was much more before when Colombia hadn't, I would say, figured out the guerrilla problem, so to speak. The guerrillas now have diminished quite a bit, the power. But at the time, it was an enterprise. Yeah. So they would kidnap, and they would have two types of kidnapping, political kidnappings and business kidnappings. A political kidnapping, it was a problem, big problem, because if they were kidnapping to shut you up, essentially, that was big trouble, right? Because they could have killed you or kept you for years, right? So that's one. What we were in, it was actually a little different than those two. The business, of course, being they kidnap you and they exchange you for money, right? Mm-hmm. In this case, it was they wanted an airplane.
10: Okay, so you guys like to go fishing, and I know you fish with this pavón.
9: Yeah.
10: Pavón, the type of fish. And it's your friend and his father, right?
9: Correct.
10: And the father has a plane.
9: Mm-hmm.
10: So you take this plane to this remote fishing camp?
9: Yep. Exactly. And there were several fishing camps around the lagoon. Plane lands. And mm-hmm. we were due to meet because this camp they shared among a few friends. Mm-hmm. That weekend, since it was shared, it was really not their turn to go to the camp, right? So, but we kind of asked them to, hey, do you mind if we show up? And they're like, no, that's fine. But they had taken all the jump boats that were owned by my friend's father and his friends to go fishing. So they said, well, you just have to go and get the jump boat somewhere around the camp. Mm-hmm. That's how we got in trouble because our camp, or next to our camp, there was another camp. And we had to go and find the caretaker of all the camps to get another jump boat. Mm-hmm. When we walked to the other camp, which is really a shack, right? We found the caretaker with his son. The caretaker was hogtied and blindfolded and gagged. And, of course, at that point, that's where the all hell breaks loose.
10: And they come out of nowhere with the weapons.
9: Right. Exactly. Okay.
10: And I understand you had weapons as well?
9: Yeah, I had my Glock 17. My friend had a Glock 19. I mean, that was somewhat normal, if you would. Caracas was a very dangerous city. I mean, Caracas at some point, I think it had 100 and something murders every weekend.
10: Really?
9: You know? So, mm-hmm. I mean, if you compare it to wars, I mean, it's more than wars, you know? But at this time, I mean, and we would practice. I mean, we would go practice and, you know, we would be aware. I mean, trying to always be on the lookout for everything. But when we were there, I was there. I was not expecting anything, right? I mean, I was relaxing, mm-hmm. right? So I was enjoying the beauty of the place, the lagoon. We were going fishing. I mean, relaxed, the stars at
10: and
9: night.
10: You're like 23 years old?
9: 23
10: years old, mm-hmm. okay. These people come out of nowhere,
9: yeah.
10: these gorillas, I guess, yeah. Yeah. kidnappers, and they are armed with Uzis?
9: Well, one of them had Uzis. I mean, they had all kinds of weapons. I would imagine that they just got whatever they could get. Because mm-hmm. So one had a shotgun, the other one had a revolver, one had an Uzi, mm-hmm. Things like that. You know, so yeah.
10: And you didn't engage them with your weapon. You didn't.
9: Well, I aim at them, but
10: you did aim at them.
9: Yeah. I mean, but it was like at some point it was like, oops. You know.
10: Well, you guys are a commodity. Right. They probably didn't want to kill you,
9: right? Right.
10: Because they think, well, this is dollar signs.
9: Right. Right.
10: Okay.
9: Well,
10: so,
9: and then killing triggers some different part of the legal system, right? I mean, so if they would have killed us, they would have killed us at any point. But they were like, okay, we need a pilot. That's what they needed.
10: Okay.
9: They needed a pilot, so they couldn't kill any of us.
10: They wanted that plane.
9: They wanted the plane.
10: Okay.
9: So actually, they were supposed to take a third plane that they couldn't get started. If not, if they would have started that third plane, a Cessna 310.
10: They would have just left, right?
9: Then we would have just seen, oh, they stole a plane and that's it. I would not be sitting here in front mm-hmm. of you.
10: Right.
9: But what happened was that they got into one plane. It didn't have enough seats for all of them. So they needed a second plane and a second pilot.
10: Okay. And that's how you yep. were involved in this. Okay, and now you held at gunpoint and you're herded into a certain area, and you're being told that you're going to be released the next day, and that happened several yeah. times, right?
9: Almost every day, I think. That's what I remember the most with most exasperation. Mm-hmm. You know, it's like having hope at night, mm-hmm. but when morning would come, I knew that there was no hope.
10: Now, understand that your anger turns to acceptance?
9: Yep.
10: How did that happen?
9: So that was very interesting because, I think we can talk about it in two stages, right? Mm-hmm. The first stage is when I was kidnapped. I didn't know anything else was happening. I mean, I was just kidnapped, right? I mean, just trying to make sure that I wouldn't do anything stupid. They're just trying to make sure that, you know, we watch what we do. And at some point, there was some acceptance of the situation, but no peace, right? Mm-hmm. And that was key. I was always very anxious and, hey, what's going to happen? Where are they going to take us? Always, right? And then there was another meeting where they came in and said, oh, we're going to take you guys tomorrow and all this stuff. And I didn't believe him. And you know, looking back, when you know how things happen, I mean, maybe they needed more time to make some of these things worked out. But at the time, I just thought, these guys are lying to me, you know? Mm-hmm.
10: So you didn't know how long you were going to be held.
9: No. So I was there. I was sitting down with my, like, kind of in a position with my knees to my chest. And I started getting really upset. And I was like, I started thinking, okay, so what do we need to do here? You know, I mean, this guy is telling us again, he's going to, the same story. And I didn't believe it. So it's like, okay, we're going to be here for a long time. And that I started going like, all right, so it started getting desperate. But all of a sudden, I felt peace. You know, there was a peace that it came from outside, and my heart just, it was like a stop racing. And in my mind, it was like, oh, okay, you know, all right.
10: It's going to be okay?
9: It's going to be okay. And I don't know if it was going to be okay. I had peace again. It's a strange, and it was so strange that it recorded in my mind very vividly. I remember the day and the time and all those things. But again, nothing major after that. We kept going and we kept doing the same things. And it was, I don't know, 5 days, 6 days later that they actually got us freed. So
10: a total of 11 days?
9: 11 days.
10: You were held captive. Okay. We're going to talk about that moment of peace later.
9: Yeah.
10: What maybe precipitated that.
9: Yeah.
10: Okay. So you even have an escape plan you come up with, right? Somebody comes up with an escape plan?
9: It was not an escape plan. It was like, if something happened, my friend's father, he drew a little map. In the sand and said, I want you boys to know where you are, okay? Because if something happened, if we have to run and we get separated or anything, you know, you guys know. So this is a river, and he drew two lines, three dots. This is a river, so and so. This is a river, so and so. This is city X, city Y, and then finally the spot where we were. Right. Mm-hmm. And it was like, okay. So I recorded that in my mind. I was like, okay, this might depend on my survival. So I recorded that in my mind very vividly. And again, and then he erased it
10: okay.
9: from the sand. Imagine that, you know?
10: And then suddenly they come up and say, you're free to go. How did that happen?
9: So one night, I don't know, it was 2 a.m., 3 a.m., whatever. It was still dark, you know, one morning. They showed up. I remember I was in the hammock. It was my turn to be in the hammock because they wake me up. I said, come on, let's go. We're leaving. And I was like, okay, you know, then just my mind and heart start racing. Okay, what's going on? They load us on, they put me, they blindfolded me, but I could see through because it was very thin. They get me on this pickup truck, beat up old pickup truck, inside, you know, in the front seat, mm-hmm. and most of them jumped in the back seat. So the three of us were in the, you know, those seats that are all
10: you're
9: one
10: the cab
9: seat.
10: Of the
9: yeah,
10: truck.
9: Yeah. Okay. So and then we started driving. They drove us near a river, okay, but they put us inside of a high tall grass, okay. And then apparently that I don't know, we never saw them, but apparently there was another group then that had gotten the warning that we were out there, and they were trying to then get us to then exchange us for money, okay? But our group apparently fought against them for us.
10: So they had two different groups of kidnappers.
9: Yeah. So that's what they tell us. I don't know if this is true, but that's what they told us. So we waited there all day. So we were essentially in the a.m. in the morning, got there to the tall grass, but they were basically hiding us.
10: Okay.
9: Later, in kind of at dusk, they pull us out. And so this is when the leader said, we have very long arms. Don't talk about us.
10: Okay. And so then how did you get into civilization then?
9: So they gave us money because they had taken all our wallets and my gun, watch and everything, right? They load us on a boat, on a jump boat, and they got us across the river into Venezuela. At this point we were in Colombia.
10: Yeah. And then Venezuela.
9: So into Venezuela, and then in the Venezuela, on the Venezuelan side there was a native that had, I remember it was, I was so tired by then, kind of a teepee, essentially, and he was with his family. They wake him up, okay, and they tell him, basically walk them and show the way in to the highway. Okay?
10: Okay.
9: It was a long walk. You know, I remember walking so fast and trying not to stay behind. You know, I was so tired by then. I mean, I hadn't slept for, I don't know, it was 24 hours maybe by then. So I was really, really tired. And finally got to the highway. And the native guy, I mean, said essentially, hey, you know, here you are. Bye.
10: You're on your own.
9: You're on your own. And they told us that there was going to be at a certain time in the morning, 6 a.m., whatever it was, a bus that would come that would take us to Caicara del Orinoco, which is the nearest city. It's a small city. But then we I remember wondering, what the heck? I mean, how are we going to know which bus is going? Well, it was the only freaking bus coming that way. And he had the Caicara sign on the front. So, okay, so we finally jump in. But for the first time, I realized that I looked really bad because and something was wrong, right? I mean, because people would not look at us, you know? I mean, they you know, because they knew these people do not belong here.
10: Okay.
9: They're trouble. You know, we're not going to look because if I look, I mean, they would have to respond to the guerrillas, you know? Because those people over there, that's the problem. Either they do what they say and take the money or something. It's like the caretaker. Caretaker had to do what they said. No, he gets killed.
10: Right.
9: You know?
10: Right.
9: So
10: anyway, you made it to this town and you were able to contact your relatives?
9: Yep.
10: Okay. And then they sent a plane to pick you up?
9: Yeah, so then my parents and his mother, or my friend's mother and all that, contacted a common friend who had another plane and had the plane in the actual airport in Caracas, which is La Carlota.
10: Well, my guest is Alfonso Vidal. He's the author of Escape from Caracas. Now, coming up, the reunion with his family after being released by his kidnappers. A notebook kept by his father, and the big reveal, did the Virgin Mary intervene, and his decision to flee his homeland, ending up in Evansville. It's quite a story. I'm David James. This is 2 Main Street. We'll be right back.
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0: Welcome back to 2 Main Street. I'm David James. My guest is Alfonso Vidal, author of A Long Way from Caracas, Kidnapping, Exile, and the Adventures of a Trusting God. Now, we've talked about your life in Venezuela, the large family, the beauty of the country, then the fateful fishing trip into the interior where you and your friend and his father were kidnapped, held for 11 days, released, and finally returned to Caracas. Your girlfriend, Daniela, remarks, who gets kidnapped and gains weight? Oh, that was an interesting remark.
1: Yeah.
0: So you actually gained weight. Well, she says you gained
1: weight. Well, she says that I gained weight. I mean, it's all relative.
0: They fed you, though. That's good.
1: Yeah. Well, there was a guy that would bring me warm milk with sugar so I could go to sleep. I never had a problem in my life going to sleep, to be honest with you. But I would take it because I was not going to deny that. But yeah.
0: Okay. Now, when you were missing, the family back home started mobilizing these prayer sessions, even a rescue attempt planned. Now, first, let's talk about praying a novena. Novena?
1: Novena.
0: Yeah. Novena. Now, what is a novena?
1: Novena is 9 rosaries in 9 days.
0: Okay.
1: So for you one rosary per day, of course, right? You can pray for any cause or anything you want to pray for and request and all that. But in this specific case, it was my aunt who has always been the
0: Isabelita.
1: Isabelita, the one that met with Mother Teresa. She's always been very spiritual and religious and, you know, devout. She contacted my father and said, Alfonso, who's the brother, of course, Alfonso, you have to start a novena not for the release of Alfonso Rafael, but to surrender his life to God. And for my dad, I think, I've never talked to them about any of these, you know, but I know in my dad, I think that made sense for him because his faith is the faith of a child, so pure, so trusting. He's always been like, you know, I always say that, you know, I'm doing a master's in theology and trying to figure out the real presence of Jesus Christ and the host, all this stuff that, and for him, it's like, nah, the priest in third grade told me so, and so I believe it. So mm-hmm. It's like amazing, mm-hmm. you know? So he's always there. So I think for him, that made sense. What didn't make sense was when my aunt Isabelita wanted to meet with him and this lady that we would call Carolina. And she said, Alfonso, I've been receiving messages from the Virgin Mary about Alfonso Rafael's whereabouts and what's happening. My dad goes, yeah. Mm-hmm. You know, I mean, in the midst of all this, he's trying to get radios to communicate with the guerrilla. I mean, all these things, that preparation and everything that is happening.
0: Very pragmatic.
1: Yeah, very pragmatic. Mm-hmm. With faith. I mean, like any of us. But mm-hmm. but wait, we have to acknowledge that God speaks to us. Mm-hmm. It's those things that you go, you read in the Bible and you go like, oh, okay, that's nice. It's a nice story, right? Well, no, they're not, you know, they're miracles. So,
0: well, that's kind of the wow moment of this book. At these prayer sessions, Carolina receives these visions from the Virgin Mary. And these are very specific visions, aren't they, of where you're being held and what's going on. It's incredible. And your moment of acceptance, I think, that's when she says the Virgin Mary covered you with her mantle.
1: So that was the peace moment.
0: Okay.
1: So we were there. I was there, and I just felt this peace, right? But didn't think of anything other than recording that in my memory, mm-hmm. right? That moment was recording in my memory. And there was all other moments. There were the moments of I wanted my mom to know she was okay, that I was okay. Mm-hmm. I wanted Daniela to know. But so I wanted independently that I was okay, that I was good, that I was okay, you know? And that was important because it was specifically for her, specifically for Daniela, for my mom, for Daniela. Not that I didn't want the other ones, but I was worried about them, mm-hmm. right?
0: Sure.
1: So all this happened. I mean, and there were other things that you would record in your memory, right? Particular things that nobody knew that I experienced only myself. You know, how I felt about something, how I walking in the sand. I mean, all these things are recording in my mind. So when we were freed, one of the things that my friend's father asked of us is to have a different set of story, a different story of what really had happened, especially where we were and all that, because we didn't want the guerrillas to think that we were talking about them, right? So when we had to go to the police to give a statement of the kidnapping, which is law in Venezuela, okay, we practiced the story that it was different. And we were for sure convinced that we had to tell the same different story to our family, okay? Because we didn't want them to get in trouble.
2: Okay.
1: All so right. It was going to stay within the three of us, nothing else, nothing more. So my dad starts asking, as soon as we got in the plane going back to Caracas, he started asking all these questions that were the real story. I was like, no, that's not true. I mean, this is how it happened. And so I would tell the different story, the other story. I could see him getting frustrated. Mm-hmm. I was like, well, I mean, why are you frustrated? Like, you know, come on, dad, you know? So that happened through that day. I got to Caracas and the whole family was there, still very emotional to think about it, because that was one of the things that worried me the most. It was that people were going to move on with their lives since kidnappings could be for months, right? Mm-hmm. So seeing them all there was very, very emotional. I think you're going to see some of the pictures in here. But that was very special. And I wanted to be with them. I wanted to be. So, but I was smelly. I was dirty. I was like, you know, after 11 days of not taking a shower, no soap. My dad goes, go ahead and take a shower. When I get out, I get dressed and all that. I get out and everybody's gone. I'm like, what? What happened? And he goes, well, no, you have to rest. I have to rest. I've been resting for 11 days, you know. But I said, all right, that's my dad. You know, I mean, for him, it, you know, I mean, if it was too cold, I mean, go and get a sweater type thing, you know. That was my dad. Mm-hmm. So eventually we sat down on my bed. And they started asking these questions again. And I started answering the same questions as I was before. I noticed that he had this little notebook, right? Mm-hmm. And didn't surprise me at all, by the way, because he kept agendas, you know, old agendas, the old little agendas, and he would write. I think he still have them from I don't know how many years, you know, and he has everything that, you know, he always said, I am the one with the worst memory, so that's why I write everything down.
2: Okay.
1: So it would not surprise me, right, that he would have some kind of notebook or something like that. But I would see that he would take all this information from this notebook. And I'm like, say, no, that's not true. That's not true. That's not true. Mm-hmm. Finally turns a page and he shows a drawing, you know, and the drawing was two lines and three dots, which it was exactly the same rough sketch that my father's friend had drawn for us in the sand in the jungle. And I was like, wait. That, how did you know that? Because that was only for the three of us. Before I was like, well, he had intelligence and

0: get that. And he goes, he didn't know exactly what it was. He just had that drawing in there. And he said, well, I think this is where you guys were, but what is it? And I explained, this is a river so-and-so, this is a river so-and-so, this is city, this city X, city Y, and then this is where we were. And I said, how do you get the other information? And he goes, what do you mean? Well, the other information that about everything else. And he goes, so what do you mean? Is it true? Well, yeah, but how do you get it? I just wanted to know how did they get it? They denied me the information of knowing where it was coming from. He said, no, we're not going to tell you where it's coming from and all this. Again, at this point, I didn't believe in God. I was barely praying over there just because my friends were praying a rosary, but I was not. I didn't know even how you pray the rosary. Mm-hmm. So they went back, started one question at a time without telling me where it was coming from, without telling me anything else, and I started providing the answers, the proof. The moment of peace came is because he described exactly how I was sitting, what was I feeling, how the gorilla were talking to us, okay? And they described the moment where the Virgin Mary, with her mantle, was covering me on my back, right? And that's exactly how it felt. This it was kind of like a feeling up, downwards to my back, to my shoulders, And I don't know how to tell you, but I mean, it was like it blew my mind, right?
1: And this is the vision from Carolina,
0: yeah,
1: that your father recorded.
0: That's right,
1: in the notebook.
0: Wow. That's right.
1: Okay,
0: and many things like these happen. Mm-hmm. I mean, you got to read the book, of course.
1: Yeah,
0: but many of those. That, it was not only one. Okay. It was not only a feeling. It was many other ones like that.
1: Right. You say this revelation did restore your faith.
0: Yeah.
1: Okay. Now, you're set free, but there are fears that maybe the kidnappers may return. There's maybe an informant in your neighborhood. There's a lot of suspicion going on.
0: Yeah.
1: A lot of worries.
0: Yeah. At this point, of course, I mean, you don't trust anybody. You don't know what's going on. You're trying to defend, and trying to figure out. So we were informed that we were being followed. We didn't even know what group was following us, but we were being followed.
1: Part of the vision, too, was that you leave the country.
0: In retrospect, it is what is most beautiful, right? Because you never know how things are going to work out, especially God's plans. And then when you see in retrospect, it was like, oh, that makes so much sense. But we didn't see it at the time. So we came here for 3 months, okay? And 3 months, my dad convinced me to finish my engineering degree at UE. And UE was an outstanding place for me, for my family, to start loving Evansville. So they really taught me not only engineering, but how to love Evansville. So
1: you had a connection, though, in this area, right?
0: Yeah. So Ignacio Vega, by the way, I mean, he was the international admissions officer at UE. And his brother was going to law school with my brother in Caracas. I mean, it was,
1: Okay.
0: So Ignacio helped us a lot through this process. And, and really, I mean, imagine as a father, when you have a son, and you have somebody that helps, you appreciate that for life, right?
1: Now, had you proposed to Daniela before you left the country?
0: Yeah, the day the day I was freed. So I came in and the next morning I said, because I told my friend, I said, if I get out of here, I'm going to propose to Daniela after 3 years of dating. So my father claims that she organized the whole thing so we can get married.
1: Okay. So, really, you come to Indiana, it's kind of it's a blessing, and you also, it's kind of an escape, too.
0: Yep.
1: It's an escape clause. My guest is Alfonso Vidal, author of A Long Way from Caracas, coming up, the exile, I guess an exile from Venezuela, beginning this new life in Evansville, and the rest is history. This is 2 Main Street. We'll be right back.
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0: Welcome back to 2 Main Street. I'm David James. My guest is Alfonso Vidal, author of A Long Way from Caracas, Kidnapping, Exile, and The Adventures of a Trusting God. Now, tell me about resilience being a recurring theme in the book, Alfonso.
1: Yeah. So when I started writing the book, everybody would tell me, of course, you got to write a book. You have to write a book. The story I get that, right? Mm-hmm. But how do I finish the book? Right.
0: Mm-hmm, right.
1: So it's like a life unfinished and all that. So that was exactly the theme is we are all in between of who we are and who we want to be. Mm-hmm. Right. And so I started writing. So the final chapter talks about how to be resilient, by learning and adopting the seven virtues in life, mm-hmm. which are the virtues that, get us through life and all that, as we should. But we learn about those virtues. And we might be very strong on one virtue. We might be naturally, like my wife is very stoic and, she thinks about everything before making a decision. I'm, on the other hand, I can make a quick decision. So we are natural that way. But how do we really find the center? How do we find the center on each of these virtues that should govern our life?
0: Let's list those seven virtues. You've got them listed here.
1: I do, and I always write them down. But it's faith, okay. It's one, hope, love and charity, prudence, justice, fortitude, and temperance.
0: Okay. Now, you're back. Okay, let's go back to starting a new life in Evansville. You're in a kind of self-imposed exile from your homeland, starting this new life. You continued your education, University of Evansville. You start working, and you finally decide to run your own company, a plastics company. Tell me about that.
1: So after I graduated, or in the middle of graduating for engineering, I started working for a machine shop in Henderson called Arc Machine, and it was great. I mean, I learned a lot about quality, ISO qualities and all that, ISO systems. And John became a very good friend, the owner. At some point, I answered an ad on the paper for a company called Omni Plastics, and I went to work for them where I learned plastic. Specifically, I was selling plastic for them. I worked for them for about 11 years, and then after that, I started Vidal Plastic, which was a recycling plastics company. I started as a broker of materials. And in 2019, we decided, Daniela and I, my wife, because Daniela at the time was working for USI, and I wanted to start actual manufacturing production of material. So in the middle of it, I mean, we decided she leaves USI. We started the company. We put everything in it. We put all our savings, everything in it, and we're ready. We have a building. We have machines installed and all that in December of 2019.
0: And then, something called COVID happens.
1: Yeah, I have perfect timing. It was like, I don't know how to describe the feeling. One thing that happened to me is that I have these feelings, I have these notions. And in January, for some reason, I told Daniela, I said, listen, I think we got this figured out. We got the machine. We got all we have to do, because now we're producing value. We have a value here. And if you have a value is easy to sell. When you have to convince somebody that you have a value instead of an intrinsic value, okay. that's a problem, right? But when you have a value that you can sell, that's easy. But for some reason, I said the only thing that can derail us is a global catastrophe. And I said those words, and Daniela goes, "Oh, you know," and of course, COVID happened, and this is what we had.
0: Okay, and you had to file bankruptcy.
1: Yeah, we did.
0: Then you had to have resilience to rebound.
1: Yeah.
0: And you talk about ganas, the Spanish word hope.
1: Ganas.
0: Yeah.
1: Ganas. So ganas is like, and there's a different, so echarle ganas in Venezuelan is like you put all your effort and everything into one specific project or echarle ganas, but come on, let's do it, that kind of attitude, right? Sometimes you have to tell your kids the same thing. But for us, it's strength to keep going, mm-hmm. okay? So we did that. It was to be honest with you, it was even more painful than going through the kidnapping, because it was kind of a self-imposed problem that you created yourself versus somebody's outside, you know. So that is something always stuck with me. And it was very hard to get through that time, right? Because especially if you wanted to do it right, if you wanted to do things right and all that, and you just simply could not. So that was very hard for me, you know.
0: Okay, you become a U.S. citizen.
1: Yep.
0: Ceremony in 2013.
1: Yep.
0: And you are active in the immigrant experience, co-founder of OLA, Hospitality and Outreach for Latin Americans.
1: Mm-hmm.
0: And what is the Surazal group?
1: Surazal is the group Surazal, which is, if you read it backwards, is Lazarus. And it's the rebirth, right? So the point to that is that, well, I'm trying to invest. We invested in a company called Clean Suite, okay, where we clean and do maintenance of buildings and real estate in general, commercially. I have also a consulting company, and then we're looking at investing other companies and things like that. So the Surazal Group is kind of the what involves all that, and of course is the press company or the that created the book. So.
0: Mm-hmm. Okay, you left behind your homeland. Family members still there?
1: Yeah, my parents are still there. Sister, the brother-in-law, and the kids are there. I got uncles, I got cousins. My brother lives in Panama, and then we live. But the diaspora of the Venezuelan community has been the worst, not related to war. I don't know how many millions of people have. I think it's in the realm of 5 million or so. I don't even know if we really know how many people. But think about it, right? How many people have had to walk, you know, out? I mean, you compare these to World War II and the Spain of Franco, you know, when poets and artists had to flee the country through the mountains. Mm-hmm. Some of these people walked from Venezuela all the way to here. I mean, just think how long is the walk.
0: And of course, Venezuela, a terrible earthquake recently.
1: Two earthquakes.
0: Yeah. The regime change. So a lot going on in your homeland.
1: Picking up Maduro out of the country, Maduro, the president of Venezuela, was one of the best things that have happened to Venezuela lately. Being or having Marco Rubio in the Trump administration is something key also for Latin America in general. Because I think Marco Rubio understands Latin America more than anybody.
0: So you're optimistic about the future?
1: I am very optimistic about the future. It's going to take time. Mm-hmm. That's the problem. Everybody wants everything now. I mean, this took 30 years to happen. You know, I mean, it's not going to revert anytime soon. So we're going to have to dismantle all the old regime, okay? And it's better to do it one at a time. We don't want to do happen to what happened in Iraq when Paul Bremer went in and said, we're going to disband the Iraqi forces. And we created an enemy instantly, you know? So we want to slowly kind of erode the foundations of their regime.
0: So what's the message you want readers to take away from this book, Alfonso?
1: It's a philosophy of life, I think. It's life is full of goods and bads, and we need to have, I think, the philosophy of learning from those, you know, from both. Never think that when good times are, never think that bad times are not going to come and vice versa. You know, when you have good times, brace. It's not a pessimism type attitude. Is okay, it's preparation. It's preparation for when the bad times come, so you're ready for the bad times. And when bad times come, you know that the tunnel is not going to be forever. So there's going to be light at the end of the tunnel. Mm-hmm. So that philosophy, and then of course the second part of that is the philosophy of the Salesians, being a good Christian and a good citizen. Okay, because I think that we saw our Venezuela be imploded, and I think mainly because good people didn't want to get involved. And I think it's very important for people to get involved, even with a small grain or something, anything that they could do in their community, because at the end it makes us all better. So I think for me, that's the two things. One, know that when bad things happen, you will have good times to reflect and make sense of when the bad things happen. Know also that vice versa is true, and then try to always give back to the community that you're planted.
0: My guest has been Alfonso Vidal, author of A Long Way from Caracas. Thanks for sharing your story of resilience. It's a great read. Thanks, Alfonso.
1: Thank you very much for having me.
0: I'm David James, and this is 2 Main Street.
2: 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I'm John Gibson. Have a good afternoon. 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
4: 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I'm Robert Glass.
5: Okay, so we're going through the gate here into the park.
6: Yeah, we're going. This is our morning. This is the morning walk into the park. So everybody will split up into their different sections and get the park open, and we'll start putting out prizes and getting.
4: We're at an amusement park in Kansas City, Missouri, called Worlds of Fun. We're going to be spending the entire hour today at amusement parks. It's 5 minutes before opening, and I'm walking with Cole Lindbergh, who's 25. With permanently mussed hair and the cheerful vibe of the Bosom Buddies era Tom Hanks. He's been coming to this park since he was a little kid, started working here as a summer job at 14, and then basically just never left. It became his real job. 11 years later, he is a full-time, year-round employee.
6: I love amusement parks. Anytime my family would go on vacation, we'd schedule it around an amusement park because I love roller coasters. I loved amusement parks. I mean, I've walked this pathway that we're taking right now. I've walked it thousands and thousands and thousands of times.
4: When he was little, his family had season passes here, and they would come a lot. He traveled to any new roller coaster to try it out, daydreamed about a job where he would design parks and build roller coasters. And when his dad drove him here at the age of 14 for a job interview, he wore a suit to that interview. Just sitting inside the park's offices, which are utilitarian, picture the principal's office at a public high school. Even that was exciting.
6: I remember being like, kind of like, oh, wow, this is the inner sanctum, you know, this is the inner working, this is where all the cool stuff happens. And then, you know, then first time actually getting in the uniform, actually working in the park. I mean, I remember, to me, it was like, wow, this is kind of surreal. You know, I'm actually working in an amusement park now. And to me, that was kind of like, awesome. You know, that was awesome. I'm so excited about this.
4: You might think that enthusiasm would diminish over time, but what's incredible about Cole is that even after a decade here, even after becoming an adult and working 60, 70-hour weeks every week all summer, even with the pressure in his current job of running a whole department and hitting financial targets and buying all the supplies and hiring and supervising over 100 young people, he is still pretty psyched about working in an amusement park. And it is not a glamour job. The department Cole runs is the games department at Worlds of Fun. This is 32 games, the kind that you would see at any carnival or midway, where you get, you know, 3 softballs to try to throw them into a milk can, or you throw beanbags at targets, or you shoot darts to knock over a stack of cups. Nobody comes to an amusement park for the games. Cole himself never went to an amusement park for the games. But he's an extrovert, and he has filled the department with extroverts. Like Mallory. The park is barely open, hardly any customers here at all, when Cole stops by her game on his morning rounds.
6: Yeah, Mallory loves talking on the mic. Mallory does a good job on the mic.
7: Thank you. I appreciate it.
6: Let's hear it. Go for it. Try to get people to play.
7: Alrighty. We're over here at 3-Point Challenge today looking for our first winner. You come on over here. You have 40 seconds on the clock. 12 shots up. And you can be walking away with some awesome prizes.
4: This is exactly how Cole trains the kids to talk on the mic. Don't stop. Get a flow. Have fun. If you have fun, that's what's going to sell the game. Watching Cole run the games department at Worlds of Fun is watching somebody who was raised here and who completely, thoroughly mastered everything. It's rare to witness somebody so happily great at any job.
6: All right, let's gather around, guys. Is there still people in cash control? Anybody know?
4: It's the first shift meeting of the day. About 30 teenagers and college kids mill around a big tree before the shifts start.
6: All right, guys, listen up. Gather around. Let's do this. Here we go. Shh, quiet, please. Real quick. Here we go. Today is Saturday.
8: Oh, yeah.
6: Today is a busy day. Today is the day that we have a very good day because there are going to be a lot of people playing games. And today, of course, is one of my favorite days of the season. It is the second round of the Sweet 16 tournament. Let's take a look. Sam, you want to hold this up a little higher? Okay, we've got...
4: One of the guys, Sam, holds up a poster board with tournament brackets on it, like for any sports tournament. The Sweet 16 tournament pits the kids in all 32 games in the park against each other in pairs in a four-week competition to make the most money. Last week, half the games were eliminated. Cole is here letting the remaining games know who they're competing with today.
6: Pigs of Fury Bullpen versus Goblet Toss Lions Den. Now, hold on. Before we go any further, could this possibly be a precursor for today? Yesterday, the number one game in the park was Scale Africa.
4: Okay, Scale Africa is a scale, a game where they guess your weight or age, and it's in the Africa part of the park, hence Scale Africa. And it's no surprise that it's number one. It always makes tons of money. All the games in the park are grouped together into four different teams, which they call Games 1, Games 2, Games 3, and Games 4. And these four teams, Games 1 through 4, compete against each other all summer long, like teams at summer camp in a three-month-long color war. Most other amusement parks don't go this far to make things interesting for the workers. This park, Worlds of Fun, is owned by a company called Cedar Fair that owns 11 amusement parks and 6 water parks. And Cole knows the guys who run the games departments at the other parks, and some of them do competitions like this between the employees.
9: But I don't think they do it to the extent of what we do. I mean, every year I talk about, you know, we had the deathmatch tournament. We had the Sweet 16 tournament. A couple years ago, we did a thing called Toss the Boss. And basically what happened was is that every single day I'd pull a game out of the hat. And if that game was the number one game in the park for that day, then that section would get to throw me in the pond. The pond is not a good looking pond. It's gross and, you know, it smells. And the deal was is that if you are the number one game in the park, you get to throw me in the pond.
4: So finally one day, the game that he picked from the hat that day tried the hardest and actually became the number one game in the park for the day. And... Of course, they made a video about this because, you know, it's present-day America. And Cole went and told his peers, his colleagues, the guys who run the games departments at the other parks, all about what happened.
9: I go and I tell the other parks about this, and I showed a picture, you know, like, oh, there's me all soaking wet. And, I mean, I kind of got laughed at. You know, like, why would you ever do that? And to me, in my mind, I was just like, why would you not do that? You know, why would you not want to get people excited about working in the game that they're in? At least they may try. They may do a little bit more. And if I can get a little bit more out of them, we're good. Even if the game only makes a little bit more money.
4: Also, it's more fun for the kids.
9: Exactly. It's all about more fun.
6: All right. So there's a lot of people in the park today. Now, I have composed a song about today, which I now want to sing for you. And you can all sing along. Okay. Saturday, it's Saturday.
10: Wait, what day is that? I forgot.
6: It's Saturday.
10: Oh, okay.
6: Today I don't feel like riding any rides.
10: Whistle, whistle.
6: I just want to play all the games. Don't feel like playing Mamba Ball when a giant top frog or a big basketball. Yesterday I don't feel like riding mini rides, just playing games. Alright, let's have a good day, guys. Everybody in, alright? Alright, games on three. One, two, three. Alright, let's have a good day.
4: But today on our radio show, we go to amusement parks all over the country. We see stuff backstage that we had no idea was going on, like that song. We hear Jonathan Goldstein's story about moving to the Jersey Shore for a summer when he was 16. And we hear your stories. We asked you to call in with your amusement park stories, and you told some great ones. Today's show first ran a few years ago, but we're airing it again now because it's summer, it's hot. Let's spend an hour at the funnest place possible. Let's ride the rides. Let's gorge out on terrible great food together for this hour. Cue the roller coaster sound now. Stay with us.

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4: It's This American Life, Act One. Game Boy grows up. Following Cole Lindbergh around on his early morning tour of Worlds of Fun Park, I learned a couple things. First of all, people play the games because they want to win the prizes, and so an important part of his job is actually guessing what prizes are going to excite people.
5: You kind of just go, it is what it is. Oh, I got to show you the lemur. You want to see what a lemur is?
4: Yeah.
5: People love these. This is a lemur. People play for this all the time. This is one of our number one prizes.
4: Really?
5: Yeah.
4: Who'd have thought? It's a fluorescent colored monkey the size of a teddy bear with huge eyes and a super long tail. When they put it into the dart game became one of the most popular games in the park, doubled its business. I also learned that Cole invents games.
5: You like Angry Birds, right?
4: We round a corner and I see why he asked.
5: What we're looking at right now is a giant slingshot with a launcher that you launch basically beanbags at pigs. And we built this.
4: So you got permission from the Angry Birds people.
5: Well,
4: this turns out to be kind of an awkward question. Cole points out that this slingshot game is not actually called Angry Birds.
5: It's called Pigs of Fury. Pigs of Fury. So now this is one of our number one games. People love shooting a giant slingshot.
4: Before I flew out to Kansas City to meet Cole, I watched his YouTube videos online. Yes, he has YouTube videos, and I heartily recommend them. They are shot, directed, and starring Cole. They are low-tech. They're low-budget. In this one, he wears a Viking helmet and a fake mustache and wire-rimmed glasses, and he's walking through a video arcade. Those are his echoey footsteps that you're hearing. Next, he's inside what looks like, you know, those old arcade machines with the mechanical claw that picks up prizes? This one is big enough for a person to stand inside, and Cole is inside it, surrounded by huge stuffed animals, and he raps.

0: Produced today by Jane Marie and me, with Ben Calhoun, Sarah Koenig, Jonathan Menhebar, Lisa Pollock, Robin Semien, Alyssa Shipp, and Nancy Updike. Senior producer for today's show is Julie Snyder. Production help on this rerun from Adrian Lilly, Stone Nelson, Ruby Schwartz, and Matt Tierney. 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
1: I dare you guys to come feel these turtles. It sounds like a weird thing, but we really have the softest turtles in town. You should feel one. They're really soft.
0: I'm Ira Glass. Back next week for more stories of This American Life. Roller coaster, by the water you made.
2: I'm Christopher Kimball, and this is Milk Street Radio. Matt Goulding found himself in a major controversy. Online articles accused him of having a low IQ.
3: Some guy challenged me to like a physical fight over this, honestly.
2: All because he had written about paella. But this was nothing compared to when Jamie Oliver published his paella recipe.
3: The Spanish press got wind of it, and it turned into like a national event.
2: Because as Matt found out, making paella has serious rules.
3: I would put black pepper in paella, which is a huge no-no. And I learned that the hard way. I can remember making a paella that I felt pretty proud of. And immediately people were coughing around the pan because there was black pepper in it. I mean, like physical reactions.
2: Close encounters with the paella police. That's coming up on Milk Street Radio from PRX after the news.
4: Live from NPR News in Washington, I'm Linda Kenyon. Senate Republicans have okayed the controversial nomination of Acting Attorney General Todd Blanche, who was appointed to fill the post left vacant by Pam Bondi's departure in April. NPR's Scott Newman has more.
5: President Trump's former attorney was confirmed in a 50-49 vote, with Republicans Lisa Murkowski of Alaska and Susan Collins of Maine voting against him. With ailing Senator Mitch McConnell absent, Blanche's fate rested on getting a last-moment yes vote from Senator Bill Cassidy. Cassidy, who lost his primary to a Trump-backed challenger, was concerned that as acting AG, Blanche exempted the president from IRS audits and that he'd used the power of the Department of Justice to go after Trump's political enemies. But earlier this week, the Louisiana Republican said he would vote for Blanche, all but assuring his nomination. Scott Newman, NPR News, Washington.
4: Immigrant detention is approaching record highs in numbers not seen since January of this year. And private prison companies, including Geo Group and Core Civic, that work with ICE, are reaping large profits. NPR immigration correspondent Vanessa Romo says they're not the only ones making money.
6: They start at the top of ICE. The acting director, David Ventrella, is a former executive at Geo Group. But in a recent letter, he told lawmakers that he's divested his Geo Group stock. Then there's Trump's border czar, Tom Homan, who was also a paid consultant for Geo Group before joining the government. And former Attorney General Pam Bondi also lobbied for Geo Group before she was appointed.
4: NPR's Vanessa Romo adds President Trump also has financial ties to both Geo Group and Core Civic in trades supervised by his brokers. Total revenues for Geo Group alone were up 15% to more than $730 million over the same period last year. Tens of millions of Americans are under heat alerts today. As NPR's Amy Held reports, a new survey finds a growing share of Americans say extreme heat is changing how they live.
7: 90% of people say extreme heat has had at least some impact on their lives, up from 83% 2 years ago. The AP NORC survey finds a growing share of Americans say it's affecting their energy bills, outdoor activities, their sleep. One thing that's dropped, the percentage of Americans who say climate change is happening, 2/3, down from 3/4 2 years ago. Human-caused climate change is making intense heat waves more likely. Then there's the naturally occurring El Niño climate pattern, forecast to intensify in the coming months, making above-normal heat even likelier. This as highs in parts of the western U.S. top 110 degrees. The National Weather Service says it's up to 12 degrees above normal for summer. Amy Held, NPR News.
4: You're listening to NPR. Colombia has sworn in a new president following a hard-fought election this summer. He's an ally of President Trump and says he will fight rebel groups in the country with greater military force. Manuel Huerta has more from Bogota.
8: Abelardo de la Espriella held his inauguration in Cali, a city that has been heavily hit by violence from drug gangs and rebel groups. The conservative spoke at a military base and said that his top priority will be to restore order in areas of the country where criminal organizations have become more powerful.
9: Porque ha llegado la hora de la recuperación.
8: The time to recover security and liberty has come, he said. For the past 4 years, Colombia has been staging peace talks with rebel groups that profit from the cocaine trade, but there has been little success. De la Espriella says he will end those negotiations as he takes an iron-fisted approach to crime. For NPR News, I'm Manuel Rueda in Bogota.
4: A new Gallup survey finds many adults use AI for financial guidance, but they aren't exactly confident about the guidance they are receiving. The survey, conducted in partnership with financial services firm Edward Jones, finds about 1 in 5 Americans who sought financial guidance in the past year used AI, but fewer than 3 in 10 said they had any confidence in its expertise. The poll found a disconnect between the resources Americans trust for their financial advice and the ones that they actually rely upon. I'm Linda Kenyon, NPR News in Washington.
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2: This is Mill Street Radio from PRX, and I'm your host, Christopher Kimball. Today, Adam Gopnik takes us on a tour of great food writing to celebrate the centennial of The New Yorker. We hear what priests know about dining in Paris, as well as the passion of MFK Fisher for champagne and caviar.
11: That's what James Beard described to me once, was a nude meal with Mary Fisher, where what they ate was champagne and caviar. I think on the principle that when you have something that transcendently sensual, all other sensuality can join in.
2: But first, I'm joined by my co-host, Sarah Moulton, to answer a few of your cooking questions. Sarah is, of course, the star of Sarah's Weeknight Meals on Public Television. Her latest book is Home Cooking 101. So, Sarah, we talked a lot about tomatoes here on the show. You, I guess, can get good ones in the season. So I assume you don't really cook them, right? You just serve them raw or what?
12: There's two ways I really like to use them in the summertime. One is in tarts, a tomato tart.
2: Oh, that's a good idea.
12: So I slice them about 1/3 inch thick, and then I salt them and leave them for 20 minutes, you know, pre-shrink them, get rid of all that excess liquid. And then there's one tart I make with just a regular pastry dough that you put mustard in and Gruyere cheese and the tomatoes on top, and it's just so delicious. And another one I make with basil mozzarella and ricotta. Again, salt the tomatoes and parm, and it's just yummy. And you puree the basil with the filling, and it's green. But another thing I like to do with tomatoes is to make a tomato vinaigrette and put the tomatoes into the vinaigrette. You know, so put it in a blender, really ripe, yummy tomato with some sherry vinegar, a little Dijon mustard, and then whisk in some beautiful olive oil. And that's a nice way to have tomatoes too. How about you?
2: I have not eaten a great tomato in 10 years. So I don't know how to answer that. I mean, everything I know about tomatoes is how to enhance their flavor by roasting them, salting them, grilling them, whatever you need to do. But I still remember growing them as a kid. We always had big gardens. And that smell, I mean, it was strong, and you like walk in the garden.
12: Yeah.
2: It would just knock you over. It was just one of the best aromas in the world.
12: Well, so, maybe the answer is we have to grow our own tomatoes, Chris.
2: No, the answer is I need to buy an aromatherapy thing and get fresh tomato flavor in my house. But yeah, it's, you know, those all sound like good ideas.
12: Okay. Well, let's take a call.
2: Okay.
12: Welcome to Milk Street. Who's calling?
13: Well, hi, Sarah and Christopher. This is Erica calling from Pittsburgh, Pennsylvania.
12: Hi, Erica. How can we help you?
13: This is not a cooking question. It's an eating question. I'm going to be taking a long drive, and I will be by myself on this trip, and I would like to find good places to eat along my route. I know about Googling, obviously. I've asked ChatGPT, but I'm having trouble. How do you go about doing this when you do all your traveling at Milk Street? How does one go about finding good restaurants along the route?
12: Are you looking for high-end, or are you looking for...
13: No, it can just be anything. Diners, really.
12: When's your trip?
13: My daughter's expecting a baby in South Carolina, and so driving from Pennsylvania, it'll be about 9 hours, and I'm leaving on Monday.
12: Oh, wow. So, okay, well, I'm glad we're talking to you. There you go.
13: Yeah. I guess my question also is Google the way to go, or is there a website or some kind of other resource to consult about this rather than just Yelp or Google? Is there something that specializes in this?
2: I think the problem with Googling, especially if you're leaving Monday, is there are just too many options, right? And so here are two things I would do. I would go to the state or city magazine, like Texas Monthly or New York Magazine, and they always have restaurant reviews or cheap eats or whatever. And I would go into their database online and look at it. They're usually pretty good because these people do it all the time. I mean, they do cheap eats here in Boston and they give me tips and they're outstanding. The second thing I would do is I would find someone in and around the food world you admire who lives or is from that area and go on their Instagram account because they're always posting where they're eating all the time.
13: Oh.
2: And where they eat is probably a pretty good indication. So if there's a cookbook author, for example, who lives in North Carolina or Pennsylvania or whatever, somebody you sort of trust, a writer, author, chef, I always look at people's Instagram account because that'll tell you where they spend their time. I would not trust any online source of restaurant reviews ever.
13: Okay.
2: You don't know how many of those reviews are real. You know, or you don't know if someone has a grudge. You have to start with someone you trust.
12: I would say not an influencer, because a lot of
2: influencers
12: get paid.
2: Yes, they get paid
12: to say nice things about restaurants. So
13: okay, well, that's great. This is really going to get me going on the right track here. I don't have much time, so I got to go, guys. Sorry.
2: Yeah.
12: You got to go.
2: You don't have time for this call.
12: No, you don't.
2: Erica, have a good trip.
12: All right.
13: I really appreciate the help.
2: Sure.
13: Thanks again, both of you. All right. Bye-bye.
12: Bye-bye.
2: Welcome to Milk Street. Who's calling?
14: Hi, this is Rochelle in Texas.
2: How is Rochelle in Texas doing?
14: Hot.
2: Hot. How can we help you?
14: I recently purchased a bottle of rose water, and I was looking for ways to use it in more savory dishes instead of sweet dishes.
2: I would think if you want to use a savory application, I love watermelon salads. You see those all over the Middle East, you know, cucumber, et cetera. Sort of a fresh summer salad would be great. But I would just be careful because, as you know, it's pretty concentrated and you don't want to end up with a tablespoon of it and something. It'll be overwhelming. So what have you done with it so far? What have you tried it with?
14: Well, a friend of mine sent me a really nice Persian recipe that I would like to try. It's lamb with yellow split peas called Koresh Gemeh. I would like to try that. I attempted, because I am in Central Texas and Tex-Mex is everywhere, I failed, but I attempted to try it with mole. And it was just, the chilies were really too overpowering and it didn't work out too well. So I don't recommend it. I wanted to consider trying it in maybe something with a little bit more spice to it. But I think I like your idea with the watermelon.
2: Yeah, I think it would really go with cucumber and watermelon. I think that would be really delicious. Again, just a little bit of it.
14: That's a great idea.
2: Well, Sarah Moulton's here. She may have a way to use it in French cooking. I don't know.
12: I wouldn't say French. I'd say stick in the lane of Middle Eastern. Because for a couple of reasons. One is that there are a lot of what I consider sweet spices, you know, that they use. And I think it would go nicely with the sweeter spices that they use. Also true for Indian cooking, you know, where you have many layers of flavors and many spices. So that's where I would add it to a savory dish, if it was an Indian dish or a Middle Eastern dish. I agree with Chris. However, it can just absolutely take over. It's like toasted sesame oil or truffle oil. You know, if you...
14: Yeah, and a tiny bit goes such a long way.
12: Right. The one thing that's true is that if you cook it, it diffuses its flavor a bit. It tamps it down. So if
14: you... I'm happy you mentioned that because I was curious about that as well. So I could not add it to any batters or anything and then bake it.
12: Oh, sure you could. It just would...
14: Oh, you could.
12: It would not be as strong. So that's the point, is it's not going to just hit you over the head the way it does if you add it raw.
14: I see.
15: Matter of fact, in the Middle East also, there are a lot of interesting cookies, sort of harder cookies, and you could add them to a cookie, like a saffron cookie or something might be good. But, you know, in the summer in a spritzer, you said it's hot in Texas. I mean, that would be my first thing I would do, is put it in a spritzer, absolutely. Get some Prosecco and, you know, get a little something a little stronger in there, a little gin maybe, a drop or two of this, some ice, some mint. There you go.
14: I like the way you think.
15: Yeah.
12: Lemonade or limeade could probably benefit from a tiny drip of.
14: Oh, I'm going to have so much fun with rose water. Thank you so much.
12: Okay.
15: Thanks for calling. We appreciate it.
12: Yes.
15: Take care. Stay cool.
14: Thank you. I will. Bye. Thank you. Bye.
12: Bye-bye.
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16: This is Roger in Phoenix.
12: Hi, Roger. How can we help you today?
16: I make frequently cocktail sauce, you know, so the regular, nothing fancy ketchup and horseradish, maybe a few other flavorings in there. And after it sits for a day or two, it gels and sets up. I wonder why that happens, and is there anything you do to prevent it?
12: Well, it's probably the tomato. So you use prepared horseradish in a jar with vinegar and salt, right?
16: Correct.
12: So tomatoes have pectin. Ketchup has pectin. And when you add acid, it can make it set up like that, gel, you know, particularly as it sits around. So the easiest way to remedy that situation is just to whisk it up or add a little bit of water. And it should come back to, you know, the nice consistency that you were looking for. Does it happen to you every time?
16: Yes, and I've done that. I've added, like, a fresh round of cocktail sauce to it. I've tried adding lemon juice and stirred it up. The texture is never quite the same.
12: Yeah, no, lemon, like the vinegar in prepared horseradish, is acid. So it continues to react with the pectin and make the pectin set up. So adding more acid is not a good idea. I would just say add a little bit of water and whisk it like crazy, or try to just make smaller batches if you don't like the texture.
16: Okay. That's what I try to do, but I sometimes don't come out even. You know,
12: yeah. So. Anyway, Chris, do you have any thoughts?
15: Well, I guess I have a question, which is usually in my house, I might use a cocktail sauce every couple of months, maybe. So you sound like you have a continuing need for it. So are you using this for a whole bunch of different reasons, not just for like shrimp cocktail or on oysters or something?
16: No, it's just occasionally I just poach some shrimp and we have shrimp cocktails for dinner.
15: I agree with Sarah. It'll take you 3 minutes to throw together ketchup and horseradish. I would just mix it up to order. You know, there's some things like there's some, you know, chili-based sauces or other things like from Mexico or the Middle East where there are 9 ingredients, and you know, it's a lot of work, but this is pretty straightforward.
16: The mystery with me was what caused it, and I've researched that and could not find an answer. And your answer makes a lot of sense. So,
15: Roger, we appreciate the call. Thank you.
12: Yes.
16: Appreciate it. Thanks.
12: Take care. Bye-bye.
16: Bye-bye.
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2: This is Mill Street Radio. I'm your host, Christopher Kimball. Right now, it's my conversation with our regular contributor, Adam Gopnik. Adam, how are you?
22: I am particularly happy today, Christopher, because I am celebrating a birthday dear to my heart. It is the birthday of the institution to which I have belonged for the past 40 years, and that is the New Yorker magazine. The 100th birthday of the New Yorker took place this February.
2: Well, Mr. Tilly, what do you have to say for yourself?
22: I have been a good soldier of the New Yorker, as I say, for 40 years, and as you know, have written about many subjects, from the history of Abraham Lincoln to the perils of insomnia. But there's no subject that I've written about more often than food. It's what made us friends in the first place, wasn't it, Chris?
2: Yeah.
22: And so one of the things I've been thinking about in terms of celebrating is the history of food writing in the New Yorker. And I thought we would share a few favorites of mine and perhaps of yours in our conversation today.
2: Okay.
22: There have been lots of terrific writers about food in the New Yorker, as I'm sure you'd agree. But if I had to pick three favorites, they would be A.J. Liebling, M.F.K. Fisher, and Calvin Trillin. And I wanted to think about all of their writing because I guess, Chris, the key to writing about food is that it's always about more than food. Liebling, for instance, doesn't write only about food. He writes about France. One of the fascinating things about Liebling is that he came to Paris in the famous 1920s, you know, the midnight in Paris period, the Hemingway, Fitzgerald period, but he had nothing in common with those people and absolutely no contact with them. He was a young New Yorker, young Jewish New Yorker, who had been sent by his dad to kind of do a kind of finishing school in Paris by pretending to study while he was there. He never really did. But what he did was eat and drink. And the first piece that I thought we might enjoy together is a piece of Liebling's called Memoirs of a Feeder in France, which eventually formed a chapter in his wonderful book, for me, still the single greatest book ever written about eating between meals, An Appetite for Paris. And there's a wonderful little section about how you know that you're in a good restaurant.
23: During that invaluable year, I met a keen observer who gave me a tip. If you run across a restaurant where you see priests eating with priests or sporting girls with sporting girls, you may be confident that it is good. Those are two classes of people who like to eat well and get their money's worth. If you see a priest eating with a layman, though, don't be too sure about the money's worth. The fellow en civil may be a rich parishioner, and the good father won't worry about the price. And if the girl is with a man, you can't count on anything. It may be her kept man, in which case she won't care what she spends on him, or the man who is keeping her, in which case she won't care what he spends on her. Failing the sure indications cited above, a good augury is the presence of French newspapermen.
22: I love that about Liebling because he's so conscious not just of what's on the table, but of what goes on around the table. And if you will bear with a somewhat far reach, you know, it's the thing that scholars of the New Testament always emphasize about Jesus is exactly he would eat with priests and sporting girls. It's what they call commensality. That is, the business of sharing our food with people unlike ourselves is the basis of a life of compassion and virtue. And though Liebling is above all a funny, witty, pointed and picklish writer, there's an element of humane embrace of all the many kinds of humanity that always is part of his philosophy of good food.
15: I've never heard anyone summarize the New Testament that way, but I guess it's as good as any other.
22: Well, it's a, you know, the idea is that tax collectors and sporting women are welcome at the table. We dine with everyone. Now, my second favorite writer is MFK, or as she was known to her friends, Mary Fisher. And what makes her a wonderful writer is summed up in something that she said once. She said simply, "When I write about food, I write about appetite." And there's a wonderful piece of hers called Notes on Cravings from the early 60s that literally sums up everything that she was obsessed with. It's a whole essay on craving. And by liberating us to think about food, not just in terms of a kind of hierarchy of tastes and recipes, but exactly in terms of those physical cravings, she invented a whole new way of writing about food. Here's a passage of hers that I love that is about that high culinary achievement, the potato chip.
0: "It is said that a few connoisseurs, such as old George Saintsbury, can recall physically the bouquet of certain great vintages a half century after tasting them. I am a mouse among elephants now, but I can say just as surely that this minute, in a Northern California valley, I can taste, smell, hear, see, and then feel between my teeth the potato chips I ate slowly one November afternoon in 1936 in the bar of the Lausanne Palace. They were uneven in both thickness and color, probably made by a new apprentice in the hotel kitchen, and almost surely they smelled faintly of either chicken or fish, for that was always the case there. They were a little too salty to encourage me to drink. They were ineffable. I am still nourished by them."
15: Excellent.
22: Some of what she craves in this beautiful essay about cravings, Notes on Cravings, is high stuff. You know, it's caviar and champagne. And if I may hardly betray a confidence, when we've passed away, I think our confidences can be betrayed. But that's what James Beard described to me once, was a nude meal with Mary Fisher, where what they ate was champagne and caviar. I think on the principle that when you have something that transcendently sensual, all other sensuality can join in.
15: Well, you've now ruined caviar and champagne for me, because the next time someone suggests we have a party, I'm going to be thinking, what are you going to suggest next?
22: And yes, and then you just have to succumb to it, Chris, and just it all comes off.
15: good for the both of them.
22: Exactly. Bless them both and bless their memories. The next writer who stirred me and moved me is a favorite, I'm sure, of most of our audience, I hope of yours, and that's Calvin Trillin. When I first read Trillin, it was in the 1970s, and I was a young kid in love with writing, and particularly in love with the idea of New York City. And as you may recall, at that moment in New York history, New York seemed like a forbidding place to think of emigrating.
15: I was there. It was dirty. It was dark. It was dangerous. It was exciting, however.
22: Yes. Yeah. In retrospect, it was an exciting time of punk music and the galleries and so on. But at that time, it seemed terribly forbidding. You watch Taxi Driver, Martin Scorsese's great movie, and you had many feelings, but one of them was not, "I got to get there," right?
15: Well, I one of my most memorable moments in the early 70s in New York is going to watch The Velvet Underground. And that sort of, I think, set it off for the 70s, right?
22: Oh, well, I didn't know you were in that CBGB crowd, Chris. I'm very impressed.
15: Well, you know.
22: Yeah, that'll take you a long way, even with the next generation. But Trillin started writing a series of pieces for The New Yorker about the joys and the domestic comedy of food in New York City. He started writing about, you know, the famous tic-tac-toe playing chicken in Chinatown. And he started writing about his daughter's obsession with one particular bagel. And suddenly, New York City, which seemed, as we've been saying, so forbidding, suddenly seemed like an open, welcoming, domestic family kind of place. So the piece that I picked out It's called The Lower East Side, A Sunday Morning Tale. And he takes as the inciting event for his essay the simple fact that Ben's Dairy, which was his favorite cheese store on the Lower East Side, had started closing on Sundays. And he depended on Ben's Dairy for the only cream cheese that would go adequately with the Nova lox, the Nova salmon, that he would get at Russ and Daughters, a nearby store. So I absolutely love the way he sets the scene at the still existing Russ and Daughters.
1: I have always thought that anyone who wants a license to open up a retail business in New York, a candy store or a Manhattan branch of Harrods, ought to be required to observe Russ and Daughters in action for a week. Russ and Daughters is a splendid refutation of the false teaching that a store selling pickled herring cannot have character and a clean display case at the same time. The daughters of the late founder are particularly warm and cheerful women, and a customer who enters the store, having just stormed the counter at Tannenbaum's or subjected himself to the discipline of a Katz counterman, can get the impression he has wandered into the 4th of July outing of a large family.
15: You know, my favorite little quote from him was the article he did about that restaurant, remember, that was going out of business in the village?
22: Yes, ShopSense.
15: Yeah, I love it. If you said to the owner, I'll have what they're having, his famous comment was, no samesies. Yes. I just thought that was I don't know why that stuck with me over the years, but that was so Calvin Trillin.
22: Well, you know, it was so Calvin Trillin. The place was called ShopSense in the village, and the guy was called Kenny ShopSense, and it was absolutely true. They had a 40-page menu, and right. He hated cooking the same thing for two people at the same time. And one of the truths is that, fingers crossed, we still cling to significant numbers of those kinds of small, eccentric places. The places that the Trillin mentions, like Russ and Daughters, are still mostly in business. And you can go visit them today and still get some of the best Nova you'll ever find on a Sunday morning.
15: So you've picked three excellent examples from the New Yorker over the last century. Anyone else you care to mention?
22: Well, Chris, I'd love to read you something from one of my pieces about food.
15: Right.
22: So I went off a few years ago to Spain to dine at the legendary El Bulli. While I was there, I got to spend time not just with the legendary Ferran Adrià, the creator of molecular cuisine, but with his less known but equally creative brother, Albert, who is one of the dazzling magicians of desserts. And this was the little section from my piece called The Dessert Revolution, where I spoke to Albert Adrià. Is there anything you've tried that didn't work out, I asked. Something you tried and failed at. A lot, he said. One of the first things that Ferran asked me to do is create hot ice cream. Hot ice cream, I said. He nodded gloomily. You would look at it, ice cream, and then you would taste it, and it would be hot. Every year I thought I had it, but I never had it. What we discovered was to use an ice cream machine, but invert it so that it was pumping in hot air, and to use gelatin to get the form. That was as close as we could get. It's still this idea that we have. He shook his head. Hot ice cream, a sort of dream. I have a lot of them. Ever since I had that conversation and memorialized that conversation with Albert, I've discovered that it is the single best question that you can ever ask anyone, certainly any artist. You say to them, tell me, what is your hot ice cream? What is the impossible thing you've dreamed of doing for your whole creative life and never achieved? And everyone has an answer.
15: I think my whole life has been a series of hot ice creams that end up pooled and melted on the plate. I think that was you just summed up my entire existence.
22: Well, you're welcome to use it as the title for your memoir, Hot Ice Cream and Other Dissolutions.
15: A melting story.
22: Exactly.
15: Adam, as usual, in a few words, you have summarized the human condition. Thank you so much. And happy anniversary to the New Yorker.
22: Thank you. Everyone raise a glass. I hope we have another 100 years.
15: That was Adam Gopnik, staff writer at The New Yorker. His latest book is The Mystery of Mastery. Special thanks to the readers in this segment. Matthias Bossi, Carla Kielstead, and Jay Allison. In A.J. Liebling's essay, Gopnik remembers a time when Americans took the Grand European Tour, and Paris was, of course, at its center. Now, you may have been well-educated, but Paris was there to teach you how to be civilized. Today, being civilized is at best quaint and, at worst, elitist. But remember that Paris was named the City of Light because it was home to the Enlightenment. Seated at a table, you learn manners, the art of conversation, and the infinite pleasures of food and wine. When we dine, we return to the values of civilization and leave, well, we leave enlightened. You're listening to Milk Street Radio. Now let's head into the kitchen with Rose Hadabaugh to talk about this week's recipe, cold oven creme brulee. Rose, how are you?
3: Good, Chris. How are you?
15: You know, I've been thinking about creme brulee because I never make it at home. You know, everyone orders it out. And so I was thinking, like, why don't I make it at home? Well, you have to pre-cook it sort of like a, you know, pastry cream on top of the stove, eggs, sugar, dairy. Then you need a water bath and you have to cook it just right. And then you have to torch the sugar at the end. So I wondered, like, okay, maybe we could do this at home more easily. And the one suggestion I have was a method from the 1920s called cold oven pound cake. They'd start the quick bread, the cake, in a cold oven, then turn the oven on. And this gave you a gentle cooking method and a better texture. So I came in the office and put this on your desk and said, you figure it out. How about that?
3: Well, a lot of skeptics in the kitchen about this, but I was a believer. I started out by adding some gelatin, so kind of cooked it on the stove, used a little gelatin, didn't put it in the oven, and then also tried adding egg whites for stability, things like that. But we found when it was bruleed, it was melting. And then you came up with this great method to use the cold oven, and it just worked like a charm.
15: So we just whisk eggs, sugar, and dairy. We also, I think you and I agreed, some half and half and heavy cream to lighten it up a little. Poured it in a ramekin sitting on a kitchen towel in a 9x13 pan. And just a couple cups of water, which helps sort of make the towels hold on to the ramekins. And also, I think, steams a little bit in the oven.
3: Yeah.
15: And then cooked it for an hour. An instant thermometer is helpful here because you want to get it to 180 in the middle. And then take it out and chill it and then brulee it. Now, the brulee part still has to be done, but I have a couple tips. One is I do use a plumber's torch, not one of those little culinary torches. But Wes, who runs our kitchen, said two steps. One, melt the sugar, and then once it's liquefied, then you can brulee it. And I think that's right. And don't use too much heat because if you crank up that torch, you're going to blacken that sugar in about 5 seconds. So take your time with it, right?
3: Right. I mean, that was the other great thing about this recipe is you can make the actual custard ahead of time, cover them, and then you just brulee them when you're ready. And even after they're bruleed, they'll sit in your refrigerator for an hour or so without the sugar getting soft. So it's a great recipe.
15: In the last 3 weeks, I've made this 3 times.
3: I've made it twice. I think it's a great recipe. I'm definitely going to make this again when I have guests. I love it.
15: Rose, thank you. Cold oven creme brulee, everybody can do it at home. It's easier than vanilla pudding. Thank you.
3: You're welcome. You can get the recipe for cold oven creme brulee at milkstreetradio.com.
15: 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Coming up, Matt Goulding goes on a quest for perfect paella.
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2: I'm Christopher Kimball. 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Right now, my co-host, Sarah Moult, and I will be answering a few more of your cooking questions.
21: Welcome to Milk Street. Who's calling?
6: Hi, this is Mindy.
21: Hi, Mindy. Where are you calling from?
6: I'm calling from Madison, Wisconsin.
21: Lovely place. How can we help you?
6: Yeah. I'm calling because last year I went to a coffee shop in Utah, and they had this cookie that I've never had before. It was a chocolate chip cookie. It was pretty sizable. It was domed, like it was about an inch tall. It was vegan. And I expected it to be chewy when I bit into it, like most chocolate chip cookies are. And the entire cookie was crunchy. And I didn't like it at first, but when I put it in the coffee that they served me, it was incredible, which is why I'm trying to remake it. But every time I try to recreate this cookie, it comes out flat or chewy.
21: Well, you know what that sounds like? There is a series of pastry shops in New York City called Levain Bakery, L-E-V-A-I-N, that make this amazing cookie that they're known for. It's a 6-ounce chocolate chip cookie that's domed, that's really big, and that is quite crunchy. It's not chewy. And Serious Eats, you know, that wonderful website, came up with a recipe approximating it. I don't believe theirs has the vegan version, but there is such a thing as vegan butter.
2: That should be illegal. You can't say vegan butter. I'm sorry. That's just...
21: Well, let me just tell you, the two things about this that I remember reading about is that they have a low proportion of sugar to flour. Sugar really makes the cookie soft, so when you down the sugar and up the flour, it's crunchier. And also, they chill the dough overnight. They roll it into 6-ounce balls, which is, wow, that's a lot of cookie. And that helps to give it that firm texture. So you might want to check that out and give it a whirl.
2: I do have to say, though, the initial description just sounds like a chocolate chip cookie gone terribly wrong.
21: Well, it's like a biscotti, you know?
2: But she said when she first bit into it, she did not like it. So without the dunk, I'm not sure this is a great idea. I mean, Sarah's right. It's like less sugar and probably less fat to flour will get rid of the chew and make it stand up. But that, you know, each to his own.
21: Right. And one thing about once you take the sugar out, which is a preservative, it's going to go stale faster.
2: But it's a dunking cookie.
6: Yeah. It's a dunking cookie.
2: Yeah, it's a dunking cookie. Okay, that's...
21: Well, Mindy, definitely go to Serious Eats, give it a whirl, and let us know how it goes.
6: I did see that recipe. It had mentioned a little bit of, like, chew in it. In case I need to tweak a little bit, be appropriate to use Crisco?
2: Yeah, you could use Crisco. I've used it for years. The best thing, I mean, this is kind of silly, but if you can get good lard, like leaf lard, which has no pork flavor, that would make an excellent cookie. Because it makes the world's best pie dough.
21: Well, so, that's pretty far from vegan.
6: From vegan.
21: Or if you're not vegan, why don't you try the recipe straight up as is with butter?
6: True.
21: Yeah.
6: True, and then tweak from there?
21: Yeah.
2: Just a little bit of lard.
21: I don't think so,
2: makes
21: Chris.
2: The world go round.
21: Okay. Anyway,
2: thanks for calling.
21: Let us know what you do and let us know how it goes.
6: I appreciate it.
21: Thank you.
2: Take care.
21: Okay.
6: Bye.
21: Bye-bye.
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8: Hi, this is Travis Roberts from Washington, D.C.
21: Hi, Travis. How can we help you today?
8: I have been looking for help dealing with a new allergy to blackberries, and it's always been one of my favorite fruits. I love, you know, just kind of how wild and fresh it is, but I've had an issue over the last couple of months where all of a sudden I can't eat it. I get this oral allergy to it along with a lot of other fruits, and I'm trying to find a way to bring it into my diet because the way the allergy works is if it's been heat treated, it's okay. It kills whatever protein is in there that doesn't get along with me. I want something that's not just a pie or a cobbler, and I wanted to see if you guys could help.
21: A preparation that I love a lot with
9: peaches, and maybe you could combine it with peaches, is to cut the peaches in half, put the blackberries into the peaches, and sprinkle with a little bit of sugar and bake it. And then make a meringue and with just egg whites and sugar. And mount the meringue on top of the half peaches, put it under the broiler, and that's it. And I think that would be yummy. You couldn't do it with the blackberries all by themselves because they need something to hold them. Chris, do you have ideas?
15: Yeah, I guess my first question is, what do doctors or whomever say about heat treating the fruit? Is this microwaving for 10 seconds? Is this cooking them for a minute? How much heat do you need to kill off the enzyme?
8: It's a good question. So I know that any time I actually cook it, you know, like an apple pie, I have the same allergy with apples and pears, peaches, and all.

0: water and some sugar, cooking it quickly and breaking it down, and then serving that with yogurt. I mean, instead of buying fruit yogurt, you can make your own fruit and put that on top of the yogurt, which is nice and fresh. Open-faced tart would be good. You don't have to add much sugar to that, and you get the fresh taste. If they're not cooked too long, I would pre-bake the crust, so you can just finish off in maybe 20 minutes in the oven. That would also be good. The other question is, I guess, you can obviously have blackberry jam, right, or conserve or whatever.
1: Yeah.
0: There's an old recipe. I think it's Martha Washington cake. They used to do sponge cakes a long time ago, and they used to have all these variations where they cut it in half and fill it with jam. So some sort of fresh berry, blackberry filling, and then they would just put powdered sugar on top or whatever, but just a way of getting a very kind of a bland cake and having all the flavor in the filling would also work well.
1: That's interesting. That's fun. And I'm not too far from Mount Vernon where she might have been making some of those things. So thank you guys so much.
0: Take care. Bye.
2: Take care. Bye-bye.
0: This is Mo Street Radio. In 2013, a Spanish organization called Wikipaella published a 10-point manifesto proclaiming in part, quote, "We publicly condemn infringements made against authentic paella, especially within the community of Valencia." In Spain, there's a war over what constitutes true paella, and Matt Goulding joins us now from Barcelona to bring us his report. Matt's the author of Grape Olive Pig, Deep Travels Through Spain's Food Culture. Matt, welcome again to Milk Street.
3: Great to be here, Chris. Always a pleasure.
0: So we're talking paella. I am educated enough to know that it started very differently than the way it's ended up right now. So was this always rabbit and snails? Was that always how it got started? Or were there a lot of different kinds of combinations of foods in the early days?
3: That's the question, right? I mean, I think like any dish born out of necessity, it has a certain fungibility to it. Like you're in Valencia, you're in the orange groves, you know, where this kind of agricultural force has been around Spain for centuries, and you're looking for a cheap, relatively quick way to feed your workers. And what quicker way than a big wide pan for fast evaporation through which you can lace a mixture of protein and vegetables. Today we talk about paella because that's the name, that's become kind of the brand, if you will. But really, arroz in Spain has its own interpretation in every corner of the country. So paella is what they call an arroz seco, a dried rice, right? Because all the moisture really cooks out of it. You could have an arroz meloso, a moist rice, which is really comparable to a risotto from northern Italy. We tend to think about it as a singular creation from this one corner called Valencia, but what it really is a tapestry of different rice traditions that spread throughout the Iberian Peninsula.
0: Okay, so how does a dish like paella go from, you know, cheap and easy, a way to feed your workers, to this manifesto which says we publicly denounce transgressions committed against paella?
3: Oh man!
0: So what does that mean?
3: I mean, look, you and I have talked about food police before, right? We've talked about the pizza police in Naples, and this has happened in Spain with paella right across the Mediterranean. And I think, you know, what happens is a food gains in popularity, its sort of cultural footprint expands and gets larger, and they see what they would say is the bastardization of, you know, this quintessential food. And there are those who want to kind of rise up in protection, so to speak, of that food and its origins.
0: So at what point does it get canonized into a specific thing? How does that work?
3: You know, I think with the boom in Spanish tourism and the boom in Spanish culture and the exportation of Spanish culture, thanks to people like Jose Andres in the U.S. and elsewhere around the world, you know, I think that there was a recognition that this is one of our great culinary treasures. Let's make sure that what we're seeing right now, these kind of ghastly impersonations that are popping up in different places across the world and oftentimes in our own turf, you know, that we can kind of draw a line between this is the real stuff and this is the fake stuff, so that people don't come along the way and taste a bad version and say, hey, what's the big deal here? You know, what could be worse to be a proud Valencian who grew up eating incredible rice to see a soupy, overloaded, overcooked iteration of this? You know, let's go ahead and put the original list of ingredients, the most

0: common way of cooking this with a few areas of flexibility, but very few, quite frankly. And let's put that all down as this paella recipe so that people understand what the base version of this is. And then outwards from that, you can find different things. But if we can go ahead and sort of draw a line in the sand, and it'll, you know, inside of that line, you'll find these 11 or 12 core ingredients, and the rest of it is kind of an expression of just how far a dish can be taken from its original roots once placed into the wrong hands.
1: I think you said garlic and rosemary are the most common divisive paella ingredients.
0: Right, right.
1: So take us through, you've had a lot of experiences tracking it down, eating it in great restaurants.
0: Sure.
1: Just tell us the story of one of those, what it was like, what the process, like how do you make paella in the authentic manner?
0: I think the restaurant that most impacted my thinking about this dish, Chris, was a place called Paco Gandia. And this was a place that Jose Andres and Ferran Adria, the famous chef from El Bui, had both kind of fallen in love with. And they fell in love with it for just its absolute dead simplicity. There was a brilliant cook there named Josefina. And she has, in this case, about 8 to 9 ingredients total. There was a very basic stock that was essentially made in the pan with a base of sofrito, which is normally tomato, mm-hmm. that's cooked down with smoked paprika and salt and olive oil. The rabbit is cooked down in that pan, in this case with a branch of rosemary. And one of my favorite things about paella recipes, it'll oftentimes say 12 snails or a branch of rosemary, meaning that you want to have the taste of the garden in there, and you either get it from the snails, or failing that, you get it from a piece of rosemary. And this was a big, huge pan. So when it comes out, you think, oh my goodness, you know, they're going to feed 20 people here. Because if it was in the States, it would be hulking and overflowing with ingredients. But it was a single layer of rice.
1: And how thick is this layer? Like an inch thick or something? Or?
0: No. I mean a single grain high.
1: Oh.
0: One grain of rice.
1: Okay.
0: Spread evenly across the entirety of this paella pan, and therefore it catches that full concentration, that high evaporation rate. So the stock cooks and gets richer and richer. It clings to that grain of rice, but also it allows that caramelization to occur at the base of the pan. And so you get something that almost feels like a perfect mixture of beautifully cooked rice that's still toothsome, but also that socarrat, that crispy rice stuck to the bottom of the pan, which, of course, is the treasure that everyone in this part of the world really, really fights for.
1: So you've been at this for a while. You said when you started writing about paella in Roads and Kingdoms, et cetera, you say, quote, Spaniards published articles about my low IQ.
0: I got taken to task. I will be honest with you. Some guy challenged me to like a physical fight over this, honestly. So, yeah, this is the kind of stuff that gets people really heated. And, you know, I've always been taken aback by this episode that happened to Jamie Oliver, you know. And Jamie Oliver was, you know, I think has got a relationship with the Mediterranean and travels consistently throughout this part of the world and has done a lot of television shows here. And he had done a show years ago where at the end of the show, he made his paella, you know. It was a big, giant pan and cooked outdoor with the villagers and... Yeah, I think he started it with a pretty heavy amount of chorizo and then kind of built it outwards from that. And the Spanish press got wind of it and it turned into a gigantic controversy. Not like a passing little side note in a newspaper, but...
1: It was a national event.
0: A national event, truly. And he got clobbered and it really crushed him. My understanding is that Jamie was really taken aback by the vitriol with which... the Spaniards attacked him, you know, and that was unleashed by what he thought was a relatively innocent adaptation to the recipe. So, you know, I think that those versions are the things where, like, people like you or people like myself see, okay, come on, like, what's going on here? Because I've eaten Spanish rice dishes all over the country that'll have some version of cured pork in it. I think the fact that if you're famous and you're foreign and you do something like that, they're all just waiting for you to mess up.
1: Right.
0: And, you know, they're merciless when it comes to this stuff. And I understand part of it. I do.
1: If there are strict rules around this Wiki Paella, for example, people trying to be authentic at which ingredients to use and how to do the rice, blah, blah, blah. I would assume in Spain, there's still a lot of bad paella, right? There's paella that doesn't adhere to those rules. Are Spanish cooks getting their act together and in solidarity, and paella is getting better, or is it getting worse just to, you know, get the American tourist fed?
0: I think it's like it is with so many other foods. I think there's a bifurcation. On one hand, there are more people who are aware of the real stuff, but there's an ever-growing group of relatively cheap, mediocre restaurants that sell frozen paellas.
1: Really?
0: More often than not, if you're eating in a kind of a touristed centralized area in one of the big cities in Spain, that's what you're eating.
1: So if you don't have snail and rabbit available, what would you use to keep it reasonably authentic?
0: Chicken. Honestly, like when I'm in the U.S., I make it almost always with specifically with chicken wings. You know, in Spain, what you would do is you'd go to a butcher and you'd say, I'm making paella for 8 people. I want rabbit and I want chicken. And the butcher would take out probably one whole rabbit, which usually weighs about 2 pounds when it's been dressed, and half a chicken. And they would chop them up with a giant butcher's knife into small pieces and you'd be ready to go. Most people in the U.S. don't have access to that. So chicken wings, totally acceptable. They work well. They, you know, they make the stock that is essentially formed and boiled in the pan, especially rich, and they're fun to eat.
1: And what about the snail part of it? Do you just ignore that?
0: I'm a rosemary guy.
1: Oh, there you go.
0: I pick rosemary from my bush. You know, I don't know a lot of younger Spaniards who love snails, but if you come from one of these interior regions, you're almost religious about their inclusion in a paella. But I'm a city-dwelling folk here in Barcelona, and any snails I could find out here, you wouldn't want to be putting in your pan.
1: So what incredibly stupid American things did you do in the early years that you totally regret at this point because you realize that it just isn't going to work, you know?
0: I mean, I would put black pepper in paella, which is a huge no-no. Black pepper is considered an aggressive spice in Spain. And so if it's used for a very specific reason, like you would use cinnamon or nutmeg in something. It has a particular place in the kitchen. And one of those places is not paella. And I learned that the hard way. I can remember making a paella that I felt pretty proud of. And immediately people were coughing around the pan because there was black pepper in it. I mean, like physical reactions. It wasn't just like rolling their eyes about the sort of cultural snafu that this American walked.
1: Well, they may have coughed a little harder than they needed to, right?
0: They probably did.
1: Just to rub it in.
0: I mean, I don't blame them.
1: Yeah. Matt, thank you. A true expert guide to paella. Now I have to go make a good one. Thank you.
0: My pleasure, Chris. Talk to you soon.
1: That was Matt Goulding. He wrote about paella in his book, Grape Olive Pig, Deep Travels Through Spain's Food Culture. That's it for today. 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
2: Welcome to Latino USA. I'm Maria Hinojosa. You could say that 2026 is the year Melissa Barrera's dreams came true. The Mexican actress produced an award-winning film, is launching her very own production company, and made her Broadway debut all in 1 year. But getting here has been a journey. You may know Melissa Barrera from the Starz series, Vida, or maybe from the film In the Heights, or from the horror movie franchise, Scream. But you may also know her because of her speaking out against the genocide in Gaza. It's that outspokenness that got Melissa Barrera dropped from the Scream franchise. Now, more than 2 years later, Melissa has landed her perfect role. And it's probably about as far away from Scream as you can get. Lisa is starring in an absurd musical parody. It is so campy. I saw it myself recently on Broadway, just before sitting down with Melissa Barrera herself. What do you say?
3: It's the story of Titanic, but told through the eyes of Celine Dion. Because she thinks that she was a passenger on the Titanic.
4: I was so shocked that I didn't know what to do, so I just I started to sing very well.
3: And so she tells you the story of Jack and Rose as if she was there witnessing it all.
2: Melissa plays Rose, adapting the role Kate Winslet played in the James Cameron film.
3: And it works because we all know and love Celine Dion, and we know that she's a kooky lady, you know? She's a character, and yes. She's, you know, like very eccentric and like out there and funny.
2: The iceberg is also a character donning a Tina Turner wig.
5: Who the hell are you?
6: I'm the iceberg.
3: And so Marla Mandel, who plays Celine Dion in our show, has done an incredible job of like capturing the essence of Celine Dion in this campy way.
4: The story gets so kooky crazy.
3: And that's what the musical is.
2: The show first opened off Broadway in 2022 and has built something of a cult following since then. It won 2 Olivier Awards when it debuted at the West End in London in 2025. And then in April of this year, Titanic finally opened on Broadway, earning 4 Tony Award nominations. For Melissa Barrera, it was a return to her musical theater roots.

0: For this story, I speak with actress Melissa Barrera about her Broadway debut, her decision to become a Hollywood executive, and the consequences she's faced for speaking up against injustice. You probably don't remember this. But
1: I'm sure I do.
0: I don't know. It was 2024 when we last did the interview with you.
1: Mm-hmm.
0: You said that one of your dreams was to be on Broadway.
1: I mean, it's always been my dream. My North Star was always Broadway. That's what got me into acting was theater, musical theater. That was always kind of top of my bucket list. So I feel like there were moments in my life where I was afraid to say it out loud because I didn't think that it was ever going to happen. But then I started thinking about no, actually, I have to say it because that's manifesting. I just have to put it out in the universe, ask for it.
0: And then what? They were just would you like to audition for Titanic?
1: Yeah, well,
0: So you had to audition.
1: I had to audition. I told my team at the end of last year, I was like, I really want to do theater this year. I had been trying for a couple of years. I was in talks of joining a few shows, but there was a way that I wanted this dream to come true. There was an ultimate version of this dream of originating a role for a Broadway show, being on a cast album if you do that, being part of the whole rehearsal process with a company. And that doesn't happen if you're coming into a show that's already running.
0: Oh, right. Of course. You know? As a replacement.
1: As a replacement.
0: Right, right, right.
1: So I was waiting for the show where I got to do it from, the whole rehearsal process and, being the original, even though in Titanic, it's been running off Broadway and off Broadway for years. So there's been many, many roses who have been incredible.
0: So I'm saying it wrong. It's not Titanic. I'm making a mistake.
1: So it's because we're Latinas.
0: Is that what it is?
1: Because we say Titanic.
0: And that's why am I saying it?
1: No, but it's Titanic, right?
0: It's
1: in English, Titanic.
0: Okay.
1: So it's Titanic.
0: Okay.
1: And so people come and love it because it's just fun. It's just 2 hours of laughter.
0: How many shows do you do a week?
1: 8 shows a week. It's no joke.
0: No, because you're also, you're dancing, you're moving, you're going up, you're going down, you're singing.
1: Yeah.
0: You're carrying the show with your voice.
1: Yeah. And I've always known that doing Broadway is hard. That's just something that...
0: Physically, emotionally.
1: Yeah, just physically and emotionally and everything that you require stamina, you require discipline, and it's endurance, a high performance athlete kind of career. I've always known that to be true. And so I just think not everybody can do Broadway for an extended period of time. But then I come and I'm doing this and I'm yeah, I'm ready. And I usually I'm very good at programming myself mentally when I'm going to go on a shoot or something. I'm all right, we're on this shoot for 5 months. And for 5 months, I am just going. And then as soon as the shoot is over, I'm in bed for a week. And for this, we were 2 weeks into rehearsals and I felt I had gone run over by 10 trucks.
0: Oh my God.
1: And I was how am I going to survive this? And it's hard. And I'm doing a show that's fun. I'm laughing and, it's silly and it's not 2 acts. It's 1 act. So I have the easiest, I think, version of this because I love the show. It's a comedy. We have fun every night. It's 1 act, under 2 hours, done. And still, me arrastro todos los días. I'm I'm pulling myself out of bed. But I just think about the people that have kids. That get home, that have to make lunches or make dinner or, something like that. And I'm how do people do this? How have people been doing this for so long? Why? I'm why?
0: It's Monday. We're doing this interview on a Monday.
1: Yes.
0: You're about to go perform.
1: Yes.
0: So how do you prepare?
1: I drink water all throughout the day.
0: Well, but don't you have to go to the bathroom then if you're on stage?
1: So, Maria,
0: every day
1: during the show,
0: yes,
1: I am peeing my pants. And there are two moments. I only have 2 moments because my track, I'm on stage 95% of the show.
0: Yes.
1: So there are 2 moments where I run to the bathroom. It's during Jim's monologue. He has this big monologue in the middle. And so that's a moment where I can pee. And I literally go to the stage manager's office bathroom because it's right there. There's no way that I could go up to my room. And then there's another moment during River Deep that I could potentially, if I need to go again, go. But for the most part, like 10 or 15 minutes into the show, I'm already like, oh, I have to go to the bathroom. It's true.
0: Melissa is saying that, but your character is like,
1: I'm trying to focus and trying to not think about it, but it's impossible because I'm uncomfortable, you know?
0: Well, it doesn't show. And when people go see this show, I think one of the things that they love and why it's gotten extended, I mean, yes, you're part of an ensemble, but I think people who know your work have this unexpected moment with you, which is like, Melissa Barrera is she's a trained actor. She's often very serious, taking on very serious issues. And in this one, the best word to use is a very Mexican word, which is muecas. Mm. Can't even translate muecas.
1: Yeah.
0: It's like faces. You're making faces all the time, silly faces. You're hamming it up. Mm-hmm. Can you just talk a little bit about that and bringing that Melissa Barrera?
1: Yeah.
0: With the funny faces onto Broadway.
1: I love it because it's so fun. And I'm surrounded by like legit the funniest people on earth in every other role. So I feel very protected and very uplifted and like safe to be silly and try things and you know, just like everybody knows who Rose is. Rose is Kate Winslet, right? In the movie. It's like she's the ingenue, the lead girl. She's going to fall in love and the stakes are real. She's engaged to this man that she doesn't want to marry. And she falls in love with this like guy from like the third class cabin. And they have this like beautiful love affair. And it's very romantic and serious. And it's, you know, the stakes are life and death. It's Romeo and Juliet, right? But our version is Rose's horny because teenagers are horny, you know?
0: It's just a fact.
1: It's just a fact. And so I get to like really play with that side of her and really explore that and bring that in and play with how funny that is and not have to worry about being proper or pretty or anything. I'm just having fun and trying to show this other side of the character that I think would have made the movie great if they had like, you know, that very real like horniness of teenagers.
0: Oh my God, that's so funny. Coming up on Latino USA, Melissa Barrera talks about the cost of speaking out politically.
1: There are a lot of people that got fired for basically saying Palestinians deserve human rights and they shouldn't be getting bombed.
0: Stay with us. No te vayas.
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0: It's Latino USA. I'm Maria Hinojosa. Mexican actress Melissa Barrera has been telling us how much she's loving getting to play Rose in the Broadway production of Titanic. The show was originally supposed to end in mid-July, but it was so well received, it got extended. And the thing is, this very funny production is serving as a breath of fresh air, not just for Melissa, but also for audiences too. Let's get back to our conversation. We're living through a very difficult political time. But when I came out of the theater, I was like smiling, laughing, cracking up about the fact that I just spent this time in the theater laughing my head off.
1: Yeah.
0: So how do you put those two things together? Like the serious stuff that is happening. And here we are on Broadway, you every night making people laugh like crazy.
1: I think this kind of show is like a medicine for people at a time like this where everything like feels dark and heavy. I do think that for me specifically, being a part of this show, doing this job is helping me not go crazy. You know, because it's a balance. Like my algorithm is war and ICE and deportations and families being separated and bombs and like ugly things that I think it's my responsibility to know what is going on in the world. And then I get to come here and it's a safe haven for me where I get to like be silly for 2 hours and remind myself that it's okay to laugh and to find like the joy in these times. And we give that gift to the audience as well of like, here you can leave all that at the door. This is a safe haven. We're here to give you joy, to remind you that like, it's okay to like be silly and joke around. And hopefully you feel a little lighter when you leave. I think historically, when people need it the most is when creatives and artists start making comedies like this because people need that. Entertainment is a lifeline, you know? And I think that Titanic being on Broadway in 2026 is what was meant to be because the times call for something like that.
0: The thing is, Melissa, the things that you have talked about are in fact life and death, and you've warned the consequences, right, about speaking out about the genocide and the war on Gaza. Would you say you were blacklisted? Would you use that term?
1: Yeah, definitely.
0: Which is like
1: terrible
0: as an artist. And so how do you put that, the fact that because of your humanity, your consciousness, your international awareness, that you say, no, in the United States, I was actually blacklisted for my political thought, not for my acting, for my political thought.
1: It's hard to comprehend, but it's also not the first time that that has happened to someone, and it won't be the last. There are a lot of people that got fired for basically saying Palestinians deserve human rights and they shouldn't be getting bombed and attacked in this way. And it's sad to me that there are interests that are more important to certain people of power and money, and that they don't care about people's lives, and that they will do everything they can to shut people up from saying that people deserve to live, that children deserve to grow up. It's hard to comprehend, but I also feel like the tide has turned so much and like everybody kind of is just seeing things for what they are, even if they were resisting at the beginning. And so I try to continue to have hope because I do feel that there's a lot more people out there that care, that actually do care about each other and that understand that we're all connected, that we can't turn a blind eye to something that is happening on the other side of the world just because it's on the other side of the world, because before we know it, it's right here on our doorstep. And I think people, especially in this country, realize that this year, where it's like, oh, wow, the same tactics that were used over there, the same surveillance mechanisms, the techniques used by like police are, they're the same.
0: And the border, so, the walls.
1: Yeah. And
0: the checkpoints.
1: And so I do think that we just have to name things for what they are, even if there's consequences. I was one of a lot of people that faced consequences, but I'm on Broadway now.
0: So who's laughing last?
1: You know, like I'm still here and I'm, you know, about to launch my production company, and everything happens for a reason. And it took me in a direction of like actually taking more control of my life and not allowing other people to have control over my life.
0: So you decide to launch your own production company.
1: Yeah.
0: Which is not easy. Can you tell me a little bit about this? Like, no, I'm going to become an executive.
1: I've always wanted to do that. I just didn't know how to go about it. And I got very lucky that I started working with this other production company, and my producing partner was running that company at the time. And she was actually the one that suggested that I start my own production company.
9: And your immediate reaction was like, what, me?
1: My immediate reaction was like, really? I was like, you don't have to be like knighted by someone to do this? Like, can I just do it?
9: Like the gods of Hollywood
1: yes.
9: say you can create a production
1: yeah,
9: company.
1: Yeah, I didn't know, because I was like, I can't do it by myself. Like, I have to have someone with experience helping me run this. And who's going to want to come work with me? You know what I mean? That was like my thought. And obviously you need money, right? For an overhead and to produce movies. And so now it's like, I'm getting to learn that side of the industry where you have to go and find financiers. And in our position, I'm like, I can't just take money from anybody. I want to be working with like-hearted people, people that care about the world. And hopefully it's not just like a business transaction where it's like, I'll take your money and whatever. I want them invested in the stories that we're telling. Because my idea of anything that I ever do is if I do well, we all do well. This is a team. And I want to surround myself with good people because we're all going to rise together.
9: So what are the stories that you feel, because your company is about telling the stories that aren't being told.
1: Right.
9: So kind of what's on your slate in terms of what's not being told, what needs to be told?
1: We have our mission is focused on human connection. I'm a love, what do you call it? Like love.
9: Love language
1: bug.
9: Person. Love.
1: No,
9: bug.
1: I love love.
9: Love.
1: You
9: love,
1: I love love.
9: Love. You're a romantic.
1: I'm a romantic.
9: Romantica.
1: And I grew up watching rom-coms, but I also grew up watching a lot of genre and like big action adventure things. But always what hooked me into a story was the love. So that's like what we're gravitating towards as we build our slate is we want all of our projects to have love in them somehow, no matter the genre.
9: All right. So when we were last together, you were like, I'm dreaming of Broadway. So we're going to give you the opportunity since it seems like it works well here.
1: Yeah.
9: ¿Cuál es tu próximo sueño? Next big dream, next big thing on the bucket list.
1: I want to build this company out to become like a new version of what studios are.
9: Ooh.
1: Like I want to have distribution. I want to have financing. I want to have like a big company where people can come and we can like put movies out and make sure that they get to theaters and, you know, to have like all in-house. Like I want to build this company, but I want to operate on love and I want to operate in like the energy of opportunity. And like, I don't want anyone to be scared of like losing their jobs. Like it feels like that's what like the industry feeds off of is fear. And that's why I think there's a lack of original stories is because no one wants to get fired because
9: so true.
1: Everyone is constantly getting rearranged and all that. So no one wants to take a chance. And so I want to create an environment where people are allowed to take risks and do different things and take a chance on new people. Just a different, more loving environment and where people aren't afraid to speak up.
9: So finally, what is something that is bringing you joy right now?
1: Oh, I mean, this show really brings me joy. Like getting to go to work every night and do a live performance and get like that immediate, like going to the stage door and meeting people and seeing their reactions.
9: All.
1: I do love that.
9: Oh, I love that.
1: My dogs give me joy every day. Just having my dogs
9: and with their names
1: me.
9: Are
1: and Rambo and Zeus.
9: Rambo and Zeus.
1: Yeah. So I love them and just having them, waking up with them every day really kind of grounds me and reminds me to be grateful. And this, like this new chapter of my life that I'm, you know, building something from scratch and finding collaborators and meeting new people and learning a whole new side of the industry like that. I love learning things. Like one of my favorite parts about the job is having to learn a new skill for a character. I love that. So I'm just excited about this new chapter.
9: We're all feeling it. We're feeling the excitement for you. Muchas gracias, Melissa.
10: Gracias a
9: felicidades.
10: Ti. Thank you.
9: That was actress Melissa Barrera, star of the Broadway musical Titanic. It's on stage now through September 20th. We're going to stay in New York, dear listener, but go from Broadway to Harlem. Before we start, there is a mention of suicide in this piece, so take care.
11: Okay, hold this side again. Okay, I'm going to do the middle now, okay?
9: Okay. This is the sound of me getting my eyebrows done. Yeah, you're like, what? What we do for beauty, right?
11: Right.
9: Well, the thing is, this is where the story first began, between me and Lisbeth. Thank God for threading, because that's how I met you.
11: Right? Okay, you can bring your hand down. I
9: met Lisbeth about 3 years ago when she was just 19 years old. She was working as a brow technician on the posh Upper West Side of Manhattan. And at the time, Lisbeth, who's Dominican, was a new mom. Her baby girl was only 6 months old. We bonded over our love of Dominican culture, the music, the vibe, the food, all of it. And I loved listening to her and her stories and her tough New Yorker vibe.
12: Started recording here already.
9: Okay, good. Yeah, get comfortable. Are you okay?
11: Yeah.
9: Okay. Now, even though today Lisbeth knows I'm going to interview her only for the radio, she shows up full glam, makeup, bling, matching sweatsuit.
13: Oh, hello, little pumpkin. Hi, munchkin
11: baby. She's got all them teeth.
9: And as we're getting ready to record our conversation in the studio, Lisbeth pulls out her phone and shows me photos and videos of her little girl, who's now a toddler.
11: Oh, look, this is the video of her hair.
9: Oh, God, is she adorable?
11: Yeah.
9: Oh, God, she's so cute.
11: She called her grandpa like, Papa, look at my hair.
9: Oh. And anyone who knows me knows that I love to start conversations, well, with just about everyone I meet. And I like to go deep. So in one of my very first appointments with Lisbeth, when I was getting my eyebrows done, I was telling her that I'd just come back from reporting from Uvalde, Texas, and that I was dealing with a lot of pain after talking to people who had lost their loved ones in that tragic school shooting. And while I was telling her this story about my reporting, I noticed something change profoundly in Lisbeth's face. And that very moment is the reason why Lisbeth is in the studio with me today.
11: Like, every time, I'm just like, dang, only 21 and I done lived the life already.
9: Because just weeks after Lisbeth's daughter was born in 2022, and she was in the middle of dealing with postpartum at just 18 years old, right at that time is when Lisbeth gets shot on a street in Harlem. Not once, but four times. This was something that would change her life entirely, from her personal relationships to her relationship with therapy to everything that she understood about being a young mom. And dear listener, all of that would be enough to have Lisbeth come on and share her story with us. But the thing is, the most unexpected part of this entire story is that Lisbeth owes her survival in large part to a very traditional Latina postpartum staple, which is la faja, or a girdle. For this story, a young Latina mom shares her journey of healing from gun violence and postpartum depression in a country where there's little support for either. And all of this is thanks to a faja, her girdle. I had heard snippets of Lisbeth's story during the time that I would be seeing her to get my brows done. But this is the first time that we're actually sitting down to talk about what happened.
11: It was like 8:30 when I got off work. My daughter's dad had picked me up from work and we had went back uptown to Harlem where my parents were.
9: Lisbeth grew up on the same street as her best friend, Angelia, or Angie for short. And all of this is happening in Harlem. Angie and Lisbeth were inseparable until Angie moved to Virginia for college. And that's where she ended up getting shot and killed. Angie, who was Black, had left the streets of Harlem only to be killed at a college house party in Virginia.
11: My best friend passed away on September 4th of 2022. So every 4th of the month, we would do something to like honor her, whether it was lighting up candles, releasing balloons, or just getting together. Usually it would be on my block because me and her lived on the same block.
9: But this time in November of 2022, the outdoor memorial for Angie was moved just 4 blocks away to a friend's place.
11: Then I see this guy come in a pink bike, which Angie's favorite color was pink. So he just had like spray painted it and had a picture of her on it.
9: The guy on the pink bike was a friend of Angie's, but Lisbeth didn't recognize him and neither did Angie's mom. Now, at this point, we're literally just a few minutes into our interview, but right when Lisbeth mentions this young man, I can see her start to physically react, right? She's taking deeper breaths now, and her voice begins to waver as she speaks.
11: I just need a second.
10: It's okay, babe. Take as long as you need. You want to tell me what you're feeling right now?
11: Anxiety a little bit.
10: Yeah?
11: Yeah.
10: Because you're actually telling this story like in a formal way.
11: Yeah.
10: My sense is that you've been thinking about this interview for a while.
11: Yeah.
10: Am I right?
11: Yes.
10: It's not like, oh, it's just another day I have to go do. You've been anxious about this for a while.
11: Yes.
10: I'm so sorry.
11: It's okay.
9: I ask Lisbeth if she wants to stop or if she wants to talk about something else. But she looks at me with this determination, right? And she says, no, let's keep going. She wants to keep talking about that precise moment at her best friend's memorial.
11: I am talking with Angie's mom and 2 other mutual friends. And then next thing you know, I look across the street and I see 2 guys with ski masks. But by the time I kind of noticed, it was too late. It was like I looked and then boom, I was on the floor.
9: The men started shooting towards her direction. They were targeting that young guy on the pink bike.
11: At first, I was like, did I get shot? Is that why I'm on the floor? Or am I just in shock right now? And then I started feeling excruciating pain all in my left body. And I was just like, no, this is not a shot. My blood was like boiling inside.
9: Lisbeth had been shot. She had 4 gunshot wounds, 1 in her chest, 1 in her back, and 2 in her arm.
11: We were there for about 40 minutes.
9: I'm sorry, what?
11: It took the ambulance about 40 minutes to get there.
9: 40 minutes?
11: Yes.
9: In Manhattan?
11: So the hospital and the precinct were 1 avenue away from each other and 8 blocks away from where this happened.
9: Oh my God.
11: And when the police officers finally got there, they walked to me. They thought I was already dead.
9: Oh my God. Lisbeth didn't bleed out, and that's mostly because of what she was wearing.
11: I had a faja, which is a waist strainer, because I was 2 months postpartum. You know, I was just trying to help my body bounce back after having my baby.
9: Now, it's not an uncommon thing, especially if you're a Latina. You know, you give birth and then you get wrapped up almost immediately in a kind of girdle that goes around your waist and it just kind of tightens you up.
11: Once I get in the ambulance, they're like ripping my clothes apart. And then one of the EMT, she was a Hispanic girl, and she sees that I have a faja on, and everybody's like, what is that? And she's like, well, she did mention that she had a baby 2 months ago. And in our culture, it's very common for you to have a faja on after you have a baby. My faja was extremely thick. Like, I paid almost $100 for that faja in Washington Heights. It had to be like almost this thick.
10: About an inch.
11: And it was something that I didn't even know how I could last my whole work shift with that thing on without suffocating, because it was tight. So
10: you're smiling now. now you're smiling.
11: They're like fighting with the scissor, trying to get through it. And then they take it off. And the girl's like, what? Like, nobody really believed what they were seeing, because they seen me with 4 bullet holes and no blood. She was like, literally like, what the It's like, you guys are not understanding right now.
10: Of course, I knew all about these fajas. I mean, it's pretty serious stuff. And when I had my daughter, I don't remember how, but a faja made its way to me from my family's home in Mexico so that I could wear it. And my mom wore her own version of the faja and got wrapped up after she had me and my siblings. So it's like something that you don't really think about a lot. It's kind of like, you know, the faja is going to help you. But never in my life could I have imagined that a faja would end up saving someone's life, like literally. And neither did Lisbeth.
11: Yeah, I had a faja on, but a gun is a gun. A bullet hole is a bullet hole. It's not like I have a, what's those things?
10: Bulletproof vest. Coming up on Latino USA, Lisbeth explains the daily consequences of being a survivor of gun violence, and she takes us on her path to find strength from the shooting. Stay with us, no te vayas.
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10: It's Latino USA. I'm Maria Hinojosa. Before the break, we spoke about how when young mom Lisbeth was shot in the fall of 2022, she was wearing a faja, a girdle, and that literally saved her life. Let's get back to our conversation now.
11: If I would have known that my faja would have saved me, I wouldn't have overthought so much while I was laying on that ground.
10: You mean you would have been having a different kind of conversation with God?
11: Okay, God, I see the point now, but thank you, you know? But no, like, I was really scared, and it wasn't even because I was scared of losing my life. I wasn't even thinking about myself. Everyone that touched me that night knew that I had a 2-month-old back home, because that's all I kept pleading. Please don't let me die. My baby's waiting for me. Like, she's only

0: if I would have never had her, I would have never been wearing a faja. If I wouldn't had her, I don't think I would have made it out that dark place that I was in.
1: Where's the most beautiful girl in the world? Give me kisses. Give me kisses.
2: The layers of mental health struggles Lisbeth went through after being shot, it was a lot. Not only did she develop intense emotional trauma from the shooting, she had post-traumatic stress disorder or PTSD, but she was also a new mom coping with postpartum anxiety and depression. And both of these issues are not easy to talk about, so it can end up feeling very lonely.
0: Growing up, mental health was not something that we talked about. It was always, oh, what are you sad for? You have a roof over your head. You have both of your parents. You have food. Nothing's wrong. You shouldn't be crying. You shouldn't be feeling like this. We grew up on survival. We didn't grow up on love. We came from a really, really poor campo in the Dominican Republic where, you know, it was days where there was nothing.
2: And that survival mindset that she learned in the DR, it stayed with her when she and her family came to the United States when Lisbeth was 7 years old. Then, in her early teens, Lisbeth began struggling with anxiety. She was just about to go into high school, the only one of her siblings to end up doing that. And that put a lot of pressure on her not to fail, especially from her parents. She said the anxiety attacks sometimes got so overwhelming that she'd end up blacking out. And through it all, she felt entirely misunderstood by her parents.
0: They're like, we don't know what you're talking about. They thought that it was just like, oh, you know, these American kids, once they come here, they get so sensitive.
2: And that's a common feeling for a lot of immigrant families. Like, even acknowledging mental health issues exist can be challenging, let alone having a meaningful, open, calm conversation about it. So it wasn't easy for Lisbeth to talk about all of this with her family. But then one day, when Lisbeth was 17, just after she'd graduated high school, things got really bad. Lisbeth had a severe anxiety attack at home. She was throwing up. She couldn't stop shaking. She couldn't stop crying. And that was when her parents finally took her seriously.
0: They really were like, I am so sorry that you've had to deal with this and we didn't know.
2: But even after that incident, Lisbeth didn't get professional help. It wasn't until her shooting about 2 years later that Lisbeth finally considered therapy.
0: I will wake up every day at the same time having the same nightmare over and over again, hyperventilating, thinking I was seeing blood on me and feeling extremely scared. I just kept living the same scenario over and over and over and over again. I was like having voices in my head and I wouldn't come out my room because I felt like someone was after me and my baby to the point where I wouldn't sleep. I was scared to like be away from her any second. I will have the same thought every day. Just like, I'm not good enough. What am I here for? I have no family. I have nobody. I feel so alone. Nobody cares for me. I'll be better not here. I would put a lighter to like my leg to kind of like feel something to kind of bring me back. Like, girl, you kind of taking it too far. Snap back. You cannot just abandon your child and harm yourself.
2: For young Latinas in the United States, struggling with mental health is very real. And the data shows it. More than one in four Latina teenagers has had suicidal thoughts. And for Lisbeth, who was only 19 at the time, these thoughts became constant, and they were weighing really heavily on her.

0: her. And so whenever Lisbeth had moments that basically snapped her out of this hopeless void, it was when she would think about her baby.
1: That was kind of like bursting the bubble, like admitting to myself, I'm suicidal. I need you to help me.
0: She had the number of a therapist's office on a post-it note that she had taped on her door, and it was there for weeks. But finally, one day, 3 months after the shooting, Lisbeth picked up the phone and made the call to book an appointment.
1: The lady's like, the wait is not until July. I said, ma'am, can I tell you something, please? She's like, yeah, of course. It's like, I got shot 3 months ago, 4 times. I am going also through postpartum depression. I have a 5-month-old baby. And I also have extreme PTSD right now. So I would really, really, really, really appreciate you if you can help me. She's like, oh, I'm so sorry. Let me see if I can transfer you somewhere else. And then she transferred me to a trauma department. And they squeezed me into the list. A week later, I had a therapist.
0: Remember when I told you about tough Latina New Yorkers? You see, that's what I'm talking about. But when it came time to go to that first appointment, she was hesitant. The thought of opening up about her struggles to a complete stranger, I mean, it terrified her. Until she got to that first session, and she saw the man who was going to be her therapist, and it changed everything.
1: He looked just like my dad. And he had such a, like, soft energy. He also grew up in Harlem, and the little girl in me was like, you can open up. You can tell him these things. This is what he's here for.
0: And this was life-changing for Lisbeth. Knowing she was brave enough to have those conversations actually made her look forward to every therapy session every week.
1: My therapist taught me about box breathing. It's like a form of meditation. He was just like, you know, close your eyes, relax, try to not hear any of the outside noise, and just act like you're connecting the dots in a box and you're breathing in and out as you go. So let's say we're here.
0: Lisbeth points her index finger at an imaginary spot in front of her.
1: You'll breathe in, breathe out. And then you stay at that point.
0: She draws an imaginary line to another point horizontally.
1: And then you go back again. Breathe in. Breathe out.
0: And then another one going down.
1: And then you go to the other point.
0: And she completes this square with her finger as she's taking deep breaths.
1: You can do 4. You can do 8. You can do as many as you need to calm yourself and get into more of a, okay, I'm feeling, I'm breathing, I'm gonna be okay.
0: None of this would be happening. Like, you would not have found therapy that allows you to have come up with these coping mechanisms that allow you to basically live on a daily basis. We wouldn't be sitting in this studio for a national audience hearing your story were it not for the fact that you got shot. How do you put that together?
1: Honestly, when this first happened, I was just in such a dark place. And I was like, wow, why would God torture me like this? Why would you keep me here? What am I supposed to look forward to? And now I am like, okay, yes, I got shot.
0: It was therapy that helped Lisbeth finally start to move forward. It gave her the clarity to leave a relationship that wasn't great, and it gave her the strength to take on being a single mom at just 19. Slowly, Lisbeth began to rebuild her life and her confidence.
1: I got an amazing promotion at my job. Seeing my daughter grow to be such a beautiful, smart little girl.
2: Let's count in Spanish. Uno,
3: dos, tres, cuatro, cinco.
2: Good job.
1: And it's like, if only I could just hug myself from 2 years ago and just tell myself, girl, you don't even know. None of this is going to matter in 2 years. I would have never believed her. Because I'm like, there's no way this is getting better. And it did. And it got so much better because it made me such a different person. I see life completely different. I see motherhood completely different because I'm here because I wanted to be the best version of myself for her.
0: I gotta say, like, I'm really loving this moment of Lisbeth being in the chair in the studio, and I get a chance to see all of her strength, all of the confidence that she's built up, even as she takes me to the worst moment in her life. But part of that journey for Lisbeth has also been learning how to protect herself and how to prioritize her safety. So for instance, she moved out of Harlem and she's now living in New Jersey. Unfortunately, the thing about PTSD is that the trauma doesn't stay in the past and it doesn't stay in one place. It often follows you no matter where you go. So one small trigger, whether it's a sound or a smell or just a feeling, it can snap you back to that moment, to the exact time and place of your trauma. Lisbeth is always scanning her surroundings.
1: That experience has just made me be on my 10 toes about everything and just, listen, you want to cut the line? Cut the line. I don't care. You want to go ahead? Go ahead. I'll give you the pass to drive. You want my seat? Take it. But it's not worth getting into an argument. You don't even know where that person's mental health is at. They're ready to risk it all. You just don't know.
0: Also, because you're not wearing the faja anymore.
1: You know, it's so funny because after I had gotten shot, I kept wearing my faja. I got a new one and I kept wearing it. But it wasn't in the same attempt. It was more like, this is my bulletproof vest. And you know, like my coworkers, they knew about it. And they're like, Liz, it's not funny. Like, you're messed up in the head. And I'm like, guys, laugh. Laugh. It's funny. Please.
0: That your faja is your bulletproof vest and you're
1: like,
0: proud.
1: Yeah, I'm like, listen, I'm very proud. If it was me, I'll swing this faja all through. Because, oh my God, whoever created it, I got to thank you too. Because you got some good stuff in there.

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9: I'm Janine Herbst with these headlines. Early today, the Senate confirmed Todd Blanche as the next Attorney General of the United States in a tight 50-49 vote. This after a bruising confirmation fight that exposed deep concerns in both parties about installing President Trump's former personal attorney atop the Justice Department. Spain has imposed border checks on visitors flying from Italy amid a continuing diplomatic spat between the two countries. It's a rare move within the EU, where there is freedom of movement. And three former presidents joined an all-star roster of historians, contributing to a series of essays about presidents all the way back to George Washington. I'm Janine Herbst, NPR News in Washington.

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8: I'm Janine Herbst with these headlines. The Senate passed a temporary spending bill that would keep the government funded through early December, temporarily ending concerns about a government shutdown. That bill now heads to the House. Russian attacks on the Ukrainian capital Kyiv and surrounding areas have left at least four people dead, including a child. The attacks came as Ukraine's president is in Serbia for economic and security talks. And California is joining Texas in requiring content creators to divulge whether they've been paid by a political campaign to post about a particular candidate. The state's also considering cracking down on those who don't make that disclosure. I'm Janine Herbst, NPR News.

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4: Voters in 5 states hit the polls on Tuesday, and I've got some major results to share with you, starting in the state of Michigan, where Abdul El-Sayed has won the Democratic primary for the United States Senate.
5: Another American primary night, another round of surprises, thanks to the misfires of pollsters.
6: The average miss is actually 13 points. So as
5: really?
6: Shocking as this is, last night was a better than average performance for the polls in a primary.
5: Stop taking these numbers so seriously. From WNYC in New York, this is On the Media. I'm Brooke Gladstone.
7: And I'm Michael Loewinger. Also on this week's show, an intimate look at the past, present, and future of Federal Communications Commission Chairman Brendan Carr.
8: He was a wonky FCC telecom lawyer and became this very competitive, very combative guy and made a name for himself in Trump world on the basis of that persona.
7: It's all coming up after this.
9: Live from NPR News in Washington, I'm Janine Hurst. Todd Blanche says he's deeply honored by the trust President Trump has placed in him to lead the Department of Justice. NPR's Carrie Johnson reports the Senate narrowly confirmed Blanche, 50-49, to serve as Attorney General.
10: Blanche worked overtime to convince skeptical Republican Senator Bill Cassidy of Louisiana to support his nomination. The Senate ultimately confirmed Blanche as the nation's 88th Attorney General by a single vote. Critics say Blanche presided over a DOJ that attacked the career workforce, went after the president's political foes, and botched the release of files connected to the convicted sex offender Jeffrey Epstein. But Senator Cassidy and others suggest anyone Trump would hire to replace Blanche could be less qualified and less likely to push back on Trump's impulses. Carrie Johnson, NPR News.
9: It's been 1 year since a gunman opened fire on the Centers for Disease Control and Prevention in Atlanta. And Pierce Ping Wong has more.
11: It was Friday afternoon, near the end of the workday, when a gunman stood across the street from the CDC's main campus and started shooting. Dr. Dan Jernigan was there. At the time, he led the National Center for Emerging and Zoonotic Infectious Diseases. For about 15 minutes, he says.
12: Being in an office in Atlanta was more dangerous than tracking Ebola in West Africa.
11: The CDC staffers all survived, but the gunman killed DeKalb County Police Officer David Rose. A main road on campus is being renamed after him. The gunman, who killed himself, was motivated by anti-vaccine and anti-CDC messaging. Jernigan says those sentiments are still out there.
12: The rhetoric and demonization of public health and public health leaders certainly has not stopped.
11: Ping Huang, NPR News.
9: In Utah, extremely dry weather and high temperatures and winds are fueling wildfires in the state, including the large Widemouth Fire. Deanna Younger is public information officer with the fire.
13: We're at 111,306 acres with 24% containment. It's about 2 miles southwest of Kanosh, Utah, and we are still experiencing extreme fire behavior.
9: She says there are more than 630 people fighting the fire, including 9 crews, along with 7 helicopters, 23 engines, 2 dozers, and 9 water tenders. Meanwhile, the fate of the 2 crew members on board a firefighting helicopter that crashed yesterday isn't known. Fire officials say the remote crash site is in the perimeter of the fire, and until conditions get better, they can't safely send in emergency responders. The NTSB and the FAA are investigating that crash. Wildfires are burning in several western states. You're listening to NPR News. Spain has imposed border checks on visitors flying from Italy amid a continuing diplomatic spat between the two countries. NPR's Miguel Macias has more.
14: The move comes after Italy's Prime Minister Giorgia Meloni criticized the Spanish government for its handling of a chaotic mass border crossing last week at the Spanish territory of Ceuta in northern Africa. Italy was first to impose border controls on travelers coming from Spain after the events of July 30th. Meloni blamed Spanish Prime Minister Pedro Sanchez and his immigration policies for the tragic events in Ceuta, where over 70,000 people managed to cross the border from Morocco. 82 people died, according to Spanish authorities, most of them drowned. Nearly all of those who crossed into Ceuta have returned to Morocco. Spain is imposing the temporary border checks after demanding that Italy lifts its own to no avail. Miguel Macias, NPR News, Seville, Spain.
9: And that restriction is rare within the European Union, where there is freedom of movement. Three former presidents joined an all-star roster of historians contributing to a series of essays about presidents back to George Washington. Bill Clinton, George W. Bush, Barack Obama, along with Chief Justice John Roberts, are among the essayists in a project called In Pursuit. The bipartisan effort is intended to bring new insights to the public about 43 presidents and 30 first ladies in history. All presidents are examined except Joe Biden and Donald Trump. They were judged too fresh to be appraised by history. I'm Janine Herbst, NPR News in Washington.
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7: From WNYC in New York, this is On the Media. I'm Michael Loewinger.
5: And I'm Brooke Gladstone. This week, 52 years ago, President Richard Nixon said uncle.
16: Throughout the long and difficult period of Watergate, I have felt it was my duty to persevere, to make every possible effort to complete the term of office to which you elected me. In the past few days, however, it has become evident to me that I no longer have a strong enough political base in the Congress to justify continuing that effort.
5: A year and a half earlier, he'd begun his second term on a defiant note.
17: He won 49 states, despite what I thought was pretty clear by that point, that the White House was involved in the break-in. He won a landslide.
5: Julia Wine-Banks is a legal analyst and a former Watergate special prosecutor. She recounted the unfolding events this week on WNYC's Brian Lehrer Show.
17: Then, as evidence came out from our team, as we investigated and things leaked, the poll numbers started to sink until he got to the point that Trump is now at, right before he resigned, because the facts mattered back then. Democracy worked. Justice prevailed. There was full accountability criminally and politically. And we don't have that in our country anymore.
5: Earlier this summer, Vice President J.D. Vance said as much.
18: If Watergate happened tomorrow, it would be like a 12-hour news story. Like the idea that it would have taken down a presidency is crazy.
6: And boy, if that isn't an indictment of the man he serves in office or the entire political system. He's right. Partisanship has taken over the way that we process our electoral choices and the performance of our presidents. It only would have been a couple-minute scandal. It may not have even made the evening news.
5: True. And yet...
6: Well, if you look at second-term presidencies historically, and I've got numbers in front of me going back to 1938.
5: G. Elliot Morris is a journalist, statistician, and author of the data-driven news website Strength in Numbers.
6: Donald Trump's are the second worst on record. He is somewhere between George W. Bush in August of 2006, in the middle of the Abu Ghraib scandal with torture of prisoners in Iraq, somewhere between that and Richard Nixon's numbers the week before he resigned the presidency in disgrace from the Watergate scandal. His approval at that point was 25%. George Bush's was 38%. Donald Trump's today is 36. These are not good numbers.
5: A Fox News poll is showing that Trump is 9 points underwater in Texas, a state he won by 14 points 2 years ago.
6: If you ask Americans in Texas how they feel about Donald Trump's deportation agenda or immigration, the numbers are even lower.
5: Wow.
6: Closer to minus 20.
5: In Texas.
6: Yeah, if you ask Texans how they feel about Donald Trump's handling of prices and inflation and the economy, it's even worse than minus 10. It's closer to minus 15. That's for the entire adult population of the state. we can count up the other states he's underwater in. It's about 40 states broke. That includes every single swing state. If you reran the 2024 election with these numbers, you probably get something closer to the 1980 Dukakis blowout.
5: It's just remarkable that he's 9 points underwater in Texas generally, but 20 points underwater with regard to immigration.
6: It does make sense, right? The Hispanic community in Texas has been targeted more for these immigration enforcement operations that are particularly visible and unpopular. In Minnesota, for example, we asked Americans how they felt about the killing of Renee Good and Alex Preddy, whether consequences like that were worth it for border security. 80% of people are saying it's not worth it to them, that goes too far. And that sentiment is particularly acute in the border states. That includes Arizona, Nevada. Trump is underwater on immigration in Florida.
5: So what kinds of questions did you ask about immigration?
6: One question that pollsters have been asking since the beginning of Trump's administration is, what type of undocumented immigrant do you think shouldn't be deported? And by type here, pollsters define qualities like, have you been here for 5 or 10 years? Are you married to a U.S. citizen? Do you have kids? Have you ever been arrested for anything? That sort of thing. And by and large, Americans do not favor deporting undocumented immigrants who have been here a long time, who have kids, who work, who have no record. The only group of undocumented immigrants that Americans favor deporting is convicted criminal undocumented immigrants. If you ask about that population, about 80% of Americans say that type of undocumented immigrant should be deported, but they want the rest of them to have a path to citizenship, around 75-80% even in some cases.
5: I'm wondering, have we been polled on how we perceive his mental or moral fitness for office? I read that the New York Times found that corruption was never a number one concern, but it was in the top three for a third of Americans. Is that dispositive? Will people vote one way or another on the issue of corruption? How does he poll on trustworthiness, or how he's enriched himself in mind-boggling ways by drawing on the power of the presidency?
6: In a survey I conducted from July 14th to 17th, so pretty recent, with the polling from Verisite, we asked Americans how they would rate Donald Trump's mental sharpness as president, from very poor to very good. About 46% said Trump's mental sharpness was poor or very poor, which for context is just 4 percentage points shy of the same percent for Joe Biden's presidency. So we also asked people to rate Joe Biden's mental fitness when he was president. The American people view Donald Trump as about as mentally sharp as Joe Biden. And you can make of that, I think, what you will.
5: Now, you've said that, quote, Trump's own voters are now less loyal to him than Democrats are hostile to him. Is that possible? What does that mean?
6: Democrats are much more hostile to Donald Trump than his voters are supportive of him. About 95% of them say they disapprove of his presidency, whereas only about 80% of Trump's 2024 voters say that they approve of what he's doing as president. We would expect that vote share for Republicans would fall, both as former Republicans switch sides and as they stay home. So looking at the difference in opinion among Democrats and Trump's 2024 voters, we see a really similar pattern for the November generic congressional vote. That's how people are going to vote in the House, where Trump's 2024 voters are about 80 percentage points voting in favor of Republicans, but Democrats are about 95 percentage points voting in favor of Democrats. There's both defection, people changing their vote, and a lot of people staying at home in this former Trump voter group.
5: So who are these defectors?
6: They are really emblematic of that group that switched voting for Democrats in 2020 to Trump in 2024. They tend to be younger. They tend to be less white, especially more Hispanic. And they tend to be from urban and suburban areas more than rural areas.
5: We had primary elections in 5 states this week, but the one that obsessed the talking heads the most was in the swing state of Michigan. The progressive candidate Abdul El-Sayed squeaked out a win over his more centrist competitor, the Democratic establishment's choice candidate. Haley Stevens. So now he's the party's contender for a crucial Senate seat. And this is despite Stevens outspending El Sayed roughly 11 to 1. You have some takeaways on this result? It seems the kids showed up.
6: Oh, yeah, the kids are all right, Brooke. Or in this case, all center? Because the polls were surprising in how close the election was. El Sayed won by 1 point on average. This includes a lot of nonpartisan polls, but also some partisan campaign polls had Sayed up about 13 points. So this is like a 12-point misfire in the surveys. But actually, I've gone back and looked at all of the Senate primary polls back to 1998. The average miss, Brooke, is actually 13 points. So as
5: really?
6: Shocking as this is, last night, it was a better than average performance for the polls in a primary. But 13 points, I mean, we're still misreading the electorate.
5: Most of us look at this election and we are trying to prognosticate what happens during the midterms.
6: The media over the next 6 months will probably endlessly relitigate whether or not Haley Stevens would be doing better in the general election against Mike Rogers than Abdul El Sayed. And God forbid, you know, he loses. There will be an endless number of takes that Haley Stevens would have won. But the polling does not support this as of now. I did this. If you look at all of the polls that were done of a hypothetical general election in Michigan with Stevens versus Rogers or El Sayed versus Rogers, the average difference between these polls is Stevens doing 1 point better than El Sayed. And the range is from 17 points for Stevens to 10 points for El Sayed. So you statistically cannot be drawing conclusions based on those numbers. The people that are doing it because they're ideologically motivated to draw those conclusions.
5: Or they have columns that they have to write.
6: The take machine must be fed, Brooke.
5: What did you think of the coverage of the numbers in the run-up to the vote this week?
6: Coverage of polls tends to oversimplify and offer too much certainty for what the polls are saying. So people should read more smart posts, like from the people at 50plus1.news and from my newsletter and from the down ballot that say, hey, maybe don't pay so much attention to these early primary polls.
5: Were there any lessons in the fact that the youth vote did appear to really come out, whereas in other times and places, it hasn't?
6: The Democratic Party right now is in something of a protracted stage of infighting because there is a wing of the party that is increasingly anti-establishment. They're saying the political system, the economic system are not working for everyday Americans, and they're gaining a lot of support. That's people like El Sayed, the DSA candidates in New York City, Zohran Mamdani, and that draws a lot of support from those people who feel left behind and is a particularly common sentiment among young people. So I think we'll probably see more of younger voters, especially in the Democratic Party, but maybe in the independents, Republicans as well, moving towards these anti-system candidates in the general election. The last person who really turned out young people in this new politics way, Barack Obama.
5: And building on what you just said, Donald Trump, many of his voters, notably the ones that had previously voted for Obama, craved a disruptor. Obama gave them much better access to health care, but he didn't substantially change the system that had failed them. Trump gave them tariffs and a ballroom, a murky reflecting pool, and a war. I'm not being snarky here. That's what dominates his Truth Social account. And they definitely got disruption, but it didn't break their way. I'm talking about the voters. So you just published an election forecasting model, adding up factors like polling and fundraising, recruitment. What are your conclusions?
6: Well, this looks like a typical midterm cycle in the House. The party of the president in power loses about 26 seats on average. We give the Democrats about an 87 to 90% chance, rounding, of winning the majority in the House. And we give Republicans about a 13% chance.
5: You had some insight about the impact of Republican gerrymandering in the last year. That by gerrymandering, the Republicans decreased the number of competitive Democratic seats, but inadvertently increase the number of competitive Republican ones.
6: So if you are the Republicans in Texas and you would like to draw more Republican seats, seats, you have two options. You can crack the Democrats in urban areas into surrounding rural areas, like where I'm from, outside Corpus Christi, Texas, or you can pack them into single districts, thereby making one really blue urban district and a bunch of surrounding red suburban and rural districts. The Republicans have chosen to crack in many places in Texas, which took Democrats from the city and put them into rural suburban districts. In some cases, in such a large number, in the case of Democrats winning by 10 points, they could win one or two of those seats back in a big wave election. And it just so happens that we're in the type of environment that looks like a big wave election.
5: What do people mostly get wrong about polls, reading them in the newspapers and following them so very closely months in advance?
6: They expect far too much accuracy out of pre-election surveys. We saw a good example of this in the Michigan primary this Tuesday. People were equally surprised at Zohran Mamdani's win in the mayoral primary in 2025. And there is danger in this, in that if they don't believe that they can provide them perfect election predictions, many people then assume polls aren't useful at all, and highlighting policy mismatches between the president and the public, highlighting those issues Americans say are most important to them. Those are not electoral questions, and they tend to be more accurate than election questions, or at least accurate enough.
5: The Trump in his second term is very different from the Trump in his first term. We have Trump unbounded now. He is running as fast as he can from reality. He said, "My polls are like historically high."
6: The highest they've ever been, he said last week, yeah.
5: And don't believe the lying media.
6: Maybe he's not being constrained by public opinion the way we would want a president to be constrained by public opinion, but there are a lot of other actors that could be constrained, especially in their local districts or their state. And there's other groups, nonprofits, agency heads in Washington, D.C., or judges could also be affected by public opinion. The political scientist V.O. Key wrote that public opinion offers levees to steer a river, and we can view the polls as being tools for identifying policy that Americans really, really don't want, and then as good stewards of the public opinion data, fight for that. V.O. Key, the political scientist, he coined the term echo chamber. The public is an echo chamber. And today, people wrongly argue that Key is offering an indictment of the public, that they're only parroting what they see on the news. But he's actually talking about an entirely different echo chamber, the echo chamber of the choices that are offered to them by the political party system. That if you were only offered the choice between democracy and autocracy, for example, or really imperfect political and economic system and the wholesale sacking of the federal government, or if they're only given, maybe even sharper, a choice between two idiots, you can't really fault them for picking an idiot. It's just the choices that are offered to them.
5: The Republicans, at least in Congress, some of them, Mike Lee, for instance, they've really leaned in on opposition to participatory democracy. So have a lot of the big thinkers behind Trump, and Trump too. He said, we need to make sure that people who don't vote for me have trouble voting because I'll be impeached.
6: About 14% of Americans say democracy is their number one issue above everything else.
5: But will people vote on it?
6: I think it would take a real obvious attack on the election to change the mind of those voters in the sort of swingy middle. About half of Americans don't pay attention to the news at any regular cadence. So you have to think of the event that would percolate down to that person. An event like sending ice to the polls and those images making it onto network news, I'm thinking might be close to your activating event for democracy being a number one issue. But you know, unfortunately, people just don't care as much about it as I think we want them to. So if we want to level up maybe the outcome for democracy, then one way we can do that, the inference would be, is to run really good candidates everywhere and try to inform people as much as possible and give them an echo chamber that's echoing good, positive democratic outcomes.
5: Elliot, thank you very much.
6: Brooke, thanks for having me back.
5: Elliot Morris is a data journalist and author of the newsletter Strength in Numbers, and he has a book out by the same name.
7: Coming up, the head of the Federal Communications Commission hasn't historically been a household name. Current chair Brendan Carr is bucking the trend.
5: This is On the Media.
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5: This is On the Media. I'm Brooke Gladstone.
7: And I'm Michael Loewinger. If you're waiting for media mogul David Ellison and his company Paramount to buy Warner Brothers, which would collectively give Ellison control over CBS and CNN, it might be time to stretch and go get a hot dog.
26: A federal judge now has set a March trial date to determine whether the $111 billion mega merger between Paramount and Warner Brothers Discovery violates antitrust law. This after a coalition of a dozen states led by California challenged the merger, saying it would create less competition, higher prices, and a loss of jobs.
7: This week, in an op-ed for the New York Times, Ellison argued that he would be an honest steward of the Paramount Skydance Warner Brothers behemoth, writing, quote, "Great news organizations like CNN and CBS News are here to tell it straight down the middle. That requires newsrooms that reflect the whole world, not one side of it, and it requires independence," end quote. But independence means reporters can freely follow the facts wherever they lead. Insisting reporters supply stories that cleave to an imagined center is not independence. Already, Ellison's stewardship of CBS has allegedly led to 60 Minutes shelving or delaying segments about Trump's immigration policies and Jeffrey Epstein's banking practices. And there was a report this week from ProPublica that about 6 months after the FCC greenlit Ellison's Warner Brothers deal, Paramount gave away a pair of tickets worth $125,000 each to a Kennedy Center gala. The recipients? FCC Brendan Carr and his wife, who sat with Ellison in his skybox. Carr has claimed the massive merger approval was just business as usual. But not much about his tenure at the FCC has been business as usual, despite his rather buttoned-up beginnings.
27: The reason I was intrigued by Brendan Carr and wanted to write about him was that I knew him as an FCC commissioner who was somebody close to him described him as very much a spectrum nerd. He was a lawyer. He was a wonky FCC telecom lawyer and became this kind of very competitive, very combative guy and made a name for himself in Trump world on the basis of that persona.
7: Nancy Scola is a reporter covering tech, policy, and politics. Writing recently for Washingtonian magazine, she charted Carr's transformation from benign bureaucrat to MAGA mercenary.
27: He was born in Washington, D.C., grew up in Northern Virginia, went to the Potomac School, which is a private school in Northern Virginia. His father was a lawyer, did criminal work. One of his clients was Richard Nixon. Carr sort of very traditional DC path, went to Georgetown. He had interned at the FCC during his education and really liked the work, liked the telecom law work. Went to Catholic University specifically because Catholic has a well-known telecom law institute. He knew early on in his early 20s that he wanted to be a telecom lawyer. And he very briefly dipped into big law work. And he's talked about how he realized pretty quickly he hated living life at 1/6 of an hour, billable hours that the big law firm lawyers have to do. And he likes a little bit of excitement.
7: And 2012 was the year he became directly affiliated with the FCC, working in general counsel. In 2017, he became an FCC commissioner himself. How did he move up the ranks so quickly?
27: He became an advisor to Commissioner Ajit Pai. Commissioner Ajit Pai became chairman Ajit Pai, and they were close. They were, you know, very much allies. Brendan Carr was named general counsel himself, which is a pretty prominent position in the FCC. Got immersed in the day-to-day work of the FCC and learned everything about the levers of power that it potentially has. And I think that's kind of the crux of what I'm hoping to get across in this piece and in my reporting, is that he was someone who looked at the FCC and said, there's a lot of powers here that just aren't being used, right? There's in the statute, in the law, the FCC has an enormous amount of ability to shape the media industry in the United States. And we're just leaving it on the table. And we're just not going to do that anymore. So that's what set him apart from everyone else, you know, running around in FCC circles and in telecom circles at the time. When there was an opening on the commission, you know, looking for a loyal Republican who knows this stuff, Carr was a natural pick.
7: And one of the ways that Carr increased his own profile was through social media. Talk about how he became so prolific on Twitter and what it unlocked for him.
27: People close to him say he just has an itchy trigger finger. You know, if somebody's wrong on the internet, Brendan Carr has to tell them. He's mixed it up with the actors from Glee. The actor from Glee was like, why are you spending your time? You
7: know, a show that aired like 15 years ago.
27: Yeah, yeah. You know, members of Congress, there's just about nobody he won't debate on X. One particular example is December of 2023. And he, at the time, is really going after the Biden administration. He's been renominated and reconfirmed for the FCC. He's another term. He's sort of in a safe spot now. And he really starts targeting the Biden administration on X. He posts about how he believes the Biden administration is subjecting Elon Musk to what he calls regulatory harassment, not giving him licenses for certain projects, that sort of thing.
7: Musk's company Starlink had scored a lucrative government contract, and then the FCC threatened to revoke it, basically saying Starlink is not providing high-speed internet to the hundreds of thousands of rural homes it said it would or could.
27: And it was a decision that had lots of critics. This was also at the time when there was thinking that the Biden administration was treating Elon Musk unfairly over Tesla, that he wasn't being invited to White House meetings on electric vehicles, that sort of thing. So it fit into a broader narrative that Joe Biden doesn't like Elon Musk and is picking on him. So Brendan Carr posts about this on X. May Musk, who is Elon Musk's mother, retweets this, saying how furious she is that her son is being treated this way by the President of the United States. Because of the combination of it's Mae Musk defending her son, the issues involved that have a lot of people on the internet like to talk about Starlink and internet access, it just gets a lot of reposts. It's viewed 16 million times. Might sound silly, but a lot of people are saying, okay, who's this guy Brendan Carr? And it really raised his profile in Republican circles because at the time, Republicans were so eager. This was 2023, right? So Republicans were so eager to win over some portion of Silicon Valley to back candidate Trump. And Brendan Carr merged as somebody who could bridge those two worlds. We know this guy is like a pretty good telecom lawyer. Everyone kind of admits he's a good lawyer, but he also is somebody he can go and throw some punches in the public sphere. And a lot of people in Trump world just really like them.
7: And he was also kind of banging the drum about Silicon Valley's supposed bias against conservatives. And people in the MAGA world, they had a friendly face within this regulatory agency.
27: Yeah, he talks about, you know, at the time it was his main issue was he talked about smashing the censorship cartel. And that was the idea that companies like Google and Meta, which owns Facebook, were treating conservatives unfairly and silencing their voices. So he got a lot of attention for saying, hey, I'm somebody inside the government who knows how this stuff works. And you're right to think that Washington is opposed to conservative voices.
7: Another way that he raised his profile was by becoming a more frequent guest on TV shows, the kind that president-to-be Donald Trump would watch often. Tell me about his first appearance on Tucker Carlson's Fox News show. It seems notable that that appearance was in response to a op-ed that CEO Mark Zuckerberg wrote for the Washington Post about why there was need for greater regulation of social media.
27: You're pointing out the sort of a central irony here is that for a long time, Brendan Carr was adamantly opposed to the idea of the government censoring the speech that happens amongst the American public. That was one of his core issues, yeah.
7: So that brings us to the moment when Brendan Carr becomes chairman of the FCC. When did you first see an example of a transformation in his agenda?
27: Carr came into office as what Trump called a free speech warrior. The opponents of free speech in this view of the world was the big tech companies, Google, Meta, that sort of thing. Carr authored a chapter in the famous Project 2025, right, this manifesto for Republican control of government. No mention of media. It's focused on big tech, boring telecom issues and big tech, right? Then it became clear that Trump was maybe not as enthusiastic about this agenda as people thought he might be. We saw the CEOs of the big tech companies stand behind him at his inauguration.
7: They donated a crap ton of money to his...
27: That's the technical term, the crap ton of money, yep, to his inauguration. I mean, it quickly became clear that Trump had won. Trump liked that, and he suddenly thought, okay, these people are on my side. Maybe I don't care so much anymore about how I think they may or may not be censoring conservatives, in part because they platforms made changes, right? They said, maybe we were in the wrong, the way that we filtered our algorithms in the past, we're not going to do that anymore. So Trump moved on.
7: And therefore, Brendan Carr and his FCC could turn their attention towards the real enemy, according to Donald Trump, the legacy media.
27: You know, as we've seen, Trump can be fickle on the policy issues that capture his attention. I think that's fair to say. The one policy area he has longstanding and deep interest in is in how the media works, and in particular, how the media covers him. So at some point, Carr realized he's sort of in the catbird seat, right? He sits atop the apparatus charged with regulating this industry that Trump is very, very interested in shaping. Puts Carr in an enormously powerful position.
7: Talk a little bit about what the FCC actually does have to regulate media companies and how he wielded that power.
27: So there's a couple of core things. There's a law that stipulates broadcasters who get licenses from the FCC to have exclusive use of the radio spectrum, which broadcasters need to broadcast. They get that license in exchange for a promise to act in the public interest. What the public interest is has never been clearly defined. So that gives the FCC an enormous amount of authority to say, we're not going to give you a license or we're not going to renew a license because we don't believe you're acting in the public interest. The other big tool that the FCC has is the ability to approve media mergers. Mm-hmm. And so Brendan Carr has the ability to say, hey, I'd like to approve your merger, but you're engaging in behavior X or behavior Y, and we don't love that. Can you address that before we actually go ahead and approve your merger?
7: Okay, let's do a little bit of a speed round of some of the highlights of Carr's tenure so far at the helm of the FCC.
0: The latest on ABC's decision to pull Jimmy Kimmel Live off the air indefinitely. Kimmel faced criticism from FCC Chairman Brendan Carr, who suggested...
18: Frankly, when you see stuff like this, I mean, look, we can do this the easy way or the hard way.
1: Late night show host Stephen Colbert is saying CBS blocked him from airing an interview on the broadcast. That interview was with James Tallarico.
2: Chairman Brendan Carr says it may also be worthwhile for his agency to target The View, another ABC program.
3: Today, Trump's FCC Chairman Brendan Carr took the unprecedented step of threatening Disney's broadcast licenses by bringing them under an early review. The Trump administration claims
7: Brendan Carr, the leader of a once sleepy agency, has managed to put himself in the headlines over and over and over again. How normal or abnormal is this regulatory body behaving?
27: It's abnormal in two ways. The frequency with which they're using some of the tools that we've talked about, the public interest standard, the equal time rule, is just much greater than past FCCs. So allies of Carr will point to specific examples where Democratic administrations use some of these tools, drag their feet a bit on some license renewals, that sort of thing.
7: This is how Carr defends himself, and here he is talking about it with CNBC in May.
18: During the Biden years, they teed up potentially not renewing a Fox broadcast TV license for content on Fox News cable. There were Democrat senators, including Senator Markey, that previously, even before Biden, wrote to the FCC to ask them to investigate a perceived conservative broadcaster, Sinclair. And when the Biden FCC came in, They didn't renew almost a single license for Sinclair the entire time. That was unprecedented. Democrats pressured cable companies to drop Fox News and OAN and Newsmax.
4: Is there any there?
27: Absolutely. Under the Obama administration, the FCC was considering this idea of net neutrality. President Obama came out and said, hey, listen, I think you should go with this provision of the law to classify the internet. And the FCC very quickly afterwards agreed with the president. And people were appalled by that because the FCC was an independent agency, arguably still is an independent agency, although Brendan Carr says it is not. People took real umbrage at that. They're absolutely examples. I think the two different aspects of this is the frequency. The other aspect of it is he's doing it expressly at the behest of President Trump. I mentioned the FCC has been considered an independent agency. Brendan Carr was asked about this during a congressional hearing, and he said it's not an independent agency. And the member of Congress questioning him said, why does it say that on the FCC website that it's an independent agency? And during the hearing, they scrubbed that independent language from the website. And he talks about proudly that President Trump is reshaping the media landscape in a way no other president has. Implied in that is that Brendan Carr is his aide in doing so. That's wholly different than any FCC in the past.
8: It reminds me so much of how Todd Blanche has responded to accusations that he has politicized the Department of Justice by saying something quite similar, like, well, we're just part of the executive branch, so we're not independent from the White House.
27: I mean, it's a theory of government that goes back a long ways, but it goes back to the George W. Bush administration. You know, Dick Cheney was a proponent of this theory of a unitary executive. All power in the executive branch devolves from the president, and we've gone astray by having these independent agencies that can, you know, make decisions on behalf of the American people that are enormously consequential, and they're really not accountable in the same way that a department of the government is directly accountable to the president.
8: As far as I can tell, you're one of the first reporters to dig this deep on Brendan Carr. What do you think his story, his transformation reveals about power in Washington, D.C. and the media's relationship with the government?
27: Brendan Carr's story is two things. One is you can get pretty far by winning President Trump's affections, right? That's sort of a short-term lesson for a lot of people in Washington of, if you take on President Trump's enemies as your own, it's going to be pretty good for your career. I think the other aspect of Brendan Carr's career is some of the limitations that people saw on what you use government power to do have shifted, and he's helped shift that to say government power is used to reward your friends and punish your enemies, and that's okay. That's the story of the Trump administration in many ways, right? Like, he's gone after, as we mentioned, CNN, he's gone after Harvard, all these entities that he thinks have been opposed to him over the course of his career. In the first Trump administration, you saw a little bit more of the idea of, yeah, we don't like these people, there's not that much we can do about it. Just focusing on the FCC, they're restructuring media companies in a way that are going to have lasting change. Like, we're going to have a very different CBS at the end of this Trump administration. We're going to potentially have a very different CNN. Lasting effect on local broadcasting with some of the stuff they're doing about media ownership caps that they're raising, the caps on media ownership. How much time are they going to have to do this, right? Is it until the midterms? Is it until the end of the administration? Is it until the end of a J.D. Vance administration? We'll see. But Brendan Carr is one of the prime examples of having figured out that playbook. And now they're just running it as long as they can.
8: Nancy, thank you very much.
27: Thank you.
8: Nancy Scola is a reporter covering tech, policy, and politics. Her latest piece for Washingtonian is called How Brendan Carr Became MAGA's Media Watchdog.
9: Coming up, Iran's decades of draconian censorship has led to a fractious information ecosystem no one can rely on.
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5: 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I'm Brooke Gladstone.
7: And I'm Michael Loewinger. As we just heard, Brendan Carr's hostile campaign to reshape America's legacy media has already begun paying dividends for the Trump administration. Now imagine that same effort carried out by a religious authoritarian regime over decades, and you get the Islamic Republic of Iran, where internet access and most newspapers, radio stations, and TV channels are tightly controlled by the state. For Iranians living with the constant threat of U.S. bombings, finding reliable information about the war is a persistent challenge. Many turn to the BBC's Persian TV service, launched in 2009, which is banned in Iran but can be accessed via satellite. For years, the Beeb was the go-to Persian language foreign news channel in Iran, but now it has some serious competition. Iran International, an anti-regime outlet that brings viewers information and perspectives ignored by Iranian state media. But according to Nahid Siamdoust, an assistant professor of media and Middle Eastern studies at the University of Texas at Austin, Iran International's coverage has also fed the country's deep polarization by uncritically boosting military action by the U.S. and Israel. In a recent piece for the New York Review of Books, she dug into the wide-reaching influence of the channel and its mysterious origins.
16: Iran International was founded in 2017. The funding came from a Saudi source. We still don't know the persona behind that source, but a very large sort of sum of money was put toward establishing the station out of

0: watched channel in the country. Explain how Iranians are even able to watch this channel.
1: Yeah, so, you know, the Islamic Republic tightly controls state television and radio. All terrestrial and cable channels are controlled by a very conservative faction of the state. But Iranians in the 2000s started having access to the internet, and in the late 1990s have had access to satellite TV technology. The Iranian state initially tried to counter this by repeated raids on people's rooftops, but eventually gave up because they just couldn't control this large population setting dishes on their rooftops and connecting a receiver to their TV screens and really accessing hundreds of channels. Initially, these channels were mostly entertainment. It was only towards sort of late 2000s and 2009 that these news channels started coming in. There was a huge exodus of Iranian journalists because of the closure of their own outlets in Iran. And these journalists landed mostly in London. And so BBC Persian was founded in 2009. And then eventually in 2017, we had Iran International. And these channels have huge viewerships because state television itself is state propaganda. It's very difficult to get reliable information and news from state television programming. It's always colored with a political view of the government itself.
0: And there are weird rules, like, for instance, you can't even show instruments on state television. That's not fun.
1: That's definitely not fun. I mean, there's just some really archaic rules still on state television. They don't show Iranian life as it is on the streets, which has been for decades very vibrant, very young, very different from the tightly veiled, very Islamic programming that is broadcast on state television. So it has lost most of its viewership.
0: You said that Iran International is kind of similar to Fox News, but in Persian. How has the channel been covering the U.S.'s war with Iran?
1: What you see is really the viewpoint of the U.S. and Israel in why they're doing these attacks and taking their word for their intentions, not being critical toward the goals of this war. So they've been very much presenting the Islamic Republic as an occupying force that had to be uprooted, with Israel and the United States being the saviors, the champions of the Iranian nation who were going to do this for them.
0: It sounds like a kind of different form of propaganda from the state television, and yet you describe it as having this kind of sheen of respectability because once credible reporters are some of the most visible pundits there.
1: That's true. You know, some of these reporters, like one of them I write about, Murad Vesey, he was an editor of the Salam newspaper, one of the first reformist newspapers that was shut down in the late 90s, which led to the first huge student uprising in post-revolutionary Iran. So some of these presenters and pundits have come to the conclusion that there is no way of reforming Iran or of having a viable future within Iran with the Islamic Republic and have joined forces with these pro-war forces in Israel and the U.S.
0: But, and this was one of the most fascinating things from your piece, it does seem like Iran International is providing some journalistic and civic value. You describe a popular call-in show program that turned into a sort of emergency hotline throughout the protests in January and February.
1: You know, at the time of the protests in January, when we knew thousands of protesters had been killed, but the Iranian government had shut down the internet for more than a month, historically the longest internet shutdown of any country, and it was very difficult to get in touch with Iranians inside the country. Somehow people with Starlink connections or very strong VPNs were able to connect to Iran International and leave these voice notes that they were fine, sending messages to their loved ones abroad, but more importantly, people in the diaspora were sending messages to people in Iran because they knew even despite the internet shutdown and the severe sort of control over state television, Iran International satellite TV technology was the one technology that was still working. Even though the state spread static, tries to interrupt the signals of satellite television technology, but for the most part, it works. And so people abroad were sending messages to their loved ones. And we did hear in weeks afterwards that for some Iranians, this really was a bit of a lifeline.
0: Is it fair to say then that you have kind of complicated feelings about its role as a media outlet in Iran and in the diaspora?
1: Not so much, because at the end, these voice notes and everything, if you watch Iran International intensely like I have, you realize that all these are in some ways used toward this aim for war, toward justifying U.S. politics toward Iran.

0: under the Trump government. They have, for example, for months now, even today, if you turn on Iran International, they're still honoring the dead of the January protests, which is wonderful. There's a tab on the screen and the people who were killed at the time are still honored. But we don't hear anything of the people who've been killed in the war. We don't hear of the civilian casualties. We don't hear about the infrastructural damage that has happened on civilian infrastructures. So it's a one-sided biased reporting of what's happening in Iran itself. And so as much as I think during those really critical weeks when there was little news coming out of Iran, at least this connection existed, I'm not sure that the grand sum of it was being used toward improvement of conditions for Iranians.
1: One of the big effects that Iran International has had on coverage of this war is that it's likely oversold and exaggerated the support for the former Crown Prince Reza Pahlavi.
0: So they've done that in a multi-pronged way. You know, leading up to this war, he had the full-throated support of the Israeli government and other forces in the U.S. And when the protests in Iran happened, Iran International, and this we know because of the research of a researcher in Sweden, in these videos taken on people's cell phones that were coming out of Iran, in 17% of them, some kind of pro-Pahlavi chant, right? But Iran International, in its coverage, presented the pro-Pahlavi chant or any kind of pro-Pahlavi emblem in 81% of its broadcasts. And so it really gave people this notion that a vast majority of Iranians were not just on the streets calling for an overthrow of the regime, but were in fact calling for Reza Pahlavi, the former crown prince of Iran, to become Iran's future leader.
1: One of the things I'm having trouble wrapping my head around is on one hand, you have Iran International and some of this pro-monarchy, anti-regime, pro-war media sort of throwing its faith and support behind the American government and the Israeli government. And at the same time, you have these genocidal threats from the American president saying he's going to basically kill the entire population of Iran if the regime doesn't surrender to him. How is Iran International sort of metabolizing the belligerent language that we're hearing from the president of the United States?
0: Yeah, it's been really interesting to watch. They're basically not giving it much air. So they're highlighting the parts that they want. And when there are problematic statements like that, they're just not giving it much air. And in fact, when Trump said that, there was a presenter on Iran International who tweeted saying, Trump or Truman plus, maybe this is the ultimate solution to defeat the devil. He was kind of pointing at a sort of atomic bombing of Iran, whereas on Iranian social media, on other channels, the statement that Trump made about annihilating the civilization, this was a true crisis. I mean, Iranians were having a sort of collective nervous breakdown trying to figure out what was about to happen. And yet this channel that purported to be presenting the news that is apparently for the salvation of the Iranian people didn't really give it much air.
1: You write that, quote, although it sounded bewildering, Trump may not have been lying when he said at a White House press conference in early April,
2: the Iranians have, and we've had numerous intercepts. Please keep bombing. Bombs that are dropping near their homes. Please keep bombing. Do it.
1: The comment raised eyebrows at the time, but you point out that there could be some truth to it?
0: Yeah, unfortunately, this was a real phenomenon. Those Iranians who are fed up enough to call for war on their own country believe that he needed to continue and not negotiate with the Islamic Republic and that he just needed to continue until they were gone. I think by now there's been a real shift and a real change in that, certainly among Iranians in Iran. And we're also not seeing as many such demonstrations among the diaspora anymore.
1: I was also struck by an anecdote you offered of a friend of yours in Tehran, a former school teacher, who refused to mourn the 120 school children killed in Manab on the first day of the war and blamed the regime and not American forces for the bombing. Can you talk about just the very fractured reality when it comes to the narratives around responsibility in the future.
0: Yeah, that was a heartbreaking moment for me. And actually, I really hesitated to bring that in the piece because I was not in the shoes of my friend who was saying that. But at the same time, I simply couldn't comprehend how she could say such a thing. The bodies of people who are killed have been so politicized within the Iranian media space, right? So the bodies of those who were killed by the state are still being honored on Iran International every day, every second. The bodies of these school children are not being honored by Iran International. On the other hand, of course, you have posters and all kinds of events around the people, the children and others who've been killed in the U.S.-Israel war by the state in Iran and by ordinary Iranians and also in the diaspora. But, you know, the state is not honoring the bodies that it killed in the protests of January. And so this politicization of whose life is valuable, who can be deemed honorable based on who they were killed by and how, is truly, truly heartbreaking and only can come out of that place of complete desperation and politicization of the space. And my true hope is that in a day not too far from now, Iranians can gather and really value each one of those bodies. And this is something that somebody I quote in the piece, Shadi Sad, a human rights lawyer, also writes, that only then can we really have healed, when we can honor the bodies of every single one of the people who've died through the protests and the war.
1: Naheed, thank you very much.
0: Thank you so much, Micah. Thanks for having me.
1: Naheed Siyamdoust is an assistant professor of media and Middle Eastern studies at the University of Texas, Austin. That's it for this week's show. On the Media is produced by Molly Rosen, Rebecca Clark Callender, and Candace Wong.
3: Our technical director is Jennifer Munson, with engineering from Jared Paul. Eloise Blondio is our senior producer, and our executive producer is Katja Rogers. On the Media is produced by WNYC. I'm Brooke Gladstone.
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0: Hey there, welcome to LiveWire. I'm your host, Luke Burbank. On today's show, we are going to be joined by a LiveWire and comedy legend, Paul F. Tompkins. You might know him from the Netflix animated series BoJack Horseman or his multitude of podcasts and TV appearances. But what you might not know is that Paul has now been officially crowned the guest with the most appearances ever on LiveWire. So we decided to honor him on stage. And like often happens here on LiveWire, things kind of went off the rails really quick. But you're going to want to listen to it because it's funny. Then we're going to hear some music from another LiveWire favorite, MacLeat. MacLeat is a singer and songwriter who blends jazz, soul, funk, and influences from her East African roots in Ethiopia. She is going to perform a single off her new album, A Piece of Infinity. It's going to be a fun, informative, weird episode of LiveWire, which is just how we like it. So stick around. It all gets started right after this.
1: Live from NPR News in Washington, I'm Janine Herbst. Early this morning, the Senate confirmed President Trump's nominee for U.S. Attorney General Todd Blanche, who squeaked out a victory in a Republican-led Senate that raised questions about placing Trump's former personal lawyer atop the Justice Department. That includes a controversial settlement between Trump and the IRS that created a $1.8 billion fund that was on track to benefit Trump's allies. Blanche was approved by the narrowest margin, 50-49, with Louisiana Senator Bill Cassidy voting in favor. NPR's Claudia Glissaus has more.
2: He admitted he too had concerns over Blanche's role in things like that anti-weaponization fund. Here's Cassidy on the Senate floor.
3: Mr. Blanche is not perfect, and he will tell you this, but the choice is not between perfection and Mr. Blanche. It is between Mr. Blanche and another acting attorney general who may not run the department effectively under President Trump.
2: So he argued Blanche would actually have more leverage to push against the president if he was confirmed to the role.
1: NPR's Claudia Griselis reporting. More than 70 million Americans are under heat alerts today, and in parts of the western U.S., triple-digit heat has held on for weeks. NPR's Amy Held reports a new survey finds a growing number of people say extreme heat is changing how they live.
4: 90% of people say extreme heat has had at least some impact on their lives, up from 83% 2 years ago. The AP NORC survey finds a growing share of Americans say it's affecting their energy bills, outdoor activities, their sleep. One thing that's dropped, the percentage of Americans who say climate change is happening, 2/3, down from 3/4 2 years ago. Human-caused climate change is making intense heat waves more likely. Then there's the naturally occurring El Niño climate pattern, forecast to intensify in the coming months, making above-normal heat even likelier. This as highs in parts of the western U.S. top 110 degrees. The National Weather Service says it's up to 12 degrees above normal for summer. Amy Held, NPR News.
1: The CDC says it's tightening restrictions for people traveling to the U.S. from Ebola-affected areas in Africa. Michael Colocchi has more.
5: The latest CDC guidance means Americans and other nationals who have been to the Democratic Republic of Congo within 21 days prior to traveling to the United States will not be allowed to board commercial flights with U.S. destinations. Those travelers must remain outside of the DRC for 21 days before re-entering the U.S. The CDC says the measures are in place to reduce the risk of Ebola being brought into the United States, adding that certain categories of travelers who have recently been to Uganda or South Sudan will be required to enter the U.S. through designated airports, where they will undergo health screening. For NPR News, I'm Michael Kaluki in Nairobi.
1: And you're listening to NPR News from Washington. A Ukrainian known as the Collector of Souls for his dangerous work to recover remains on the front lines in the war with Russia has been killed in a landmine blast. NPR's Scott Newman has more.
6: In 2014, after the Kremlin's annexation of Crimea and the insurgency in the Donbas region of eastern Ukraine, Alexei Yukov founded a volunteer organization known as Platsdarm, or Bridgehead, to recover the dead on all sides of the conflict. 8 years later, Russia's full-scale invasion of Ukraine intensified the need for his efforts. Earlier in the war, he was severely wounded in a similar mine blast to the one that killed him earlier this week. But that didn't slow Yukov down. He was known for getting in close to the action to recover remains and bring closure to the families of the dead. And that's where he was killed, in Donetsk, on a recovery mission. Scott Newman, NPR News.
1: Former President Joe Biden's son, Hunter Biden, says his father's prostate cancer has spread to other parts of his body and is causing him pain, even as he continues to speak out on public issues. In an interview with the BBC, Hunter says his father's condition is, quote, very sad to watch, saying the cancer has spread, metastasized into his bones, and that it's, quote, very painful and very debilitating. His 83-year-old father was the oldest man to serve as president, and his age was a concern for much of his 4 years in office. I'm Janine Herbst, and you're listening to NPR News from Washington.
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10: I saw an ad for a squirrel picnic table. And it brought me so much joy every single time. It's the same thing over and over again. It's a squirrel coming, taking a nut out of the thing, sitting on the bench and eating it. It was the absolute best. I never got tired of it. It's like, he's sitting at the bench like a person.
8: With music from The Cleat and our fabulous house band, I'm your announcer, Elena Passarello, and now, the host of LiveWire, Luke.
0: Hey, thank you so much, Elena Passarello. Thanks to everyone tuning in from all over the country to this week's LiveWire. We have a great show in store for you this week, including maybe one of the worst lapses in judgment that I've ever made on stage. And that's really saying something. It involves a balloon full of glitter, which I'm still finding pieces of in my laptop computer to this day, Elena.
11: Well, I mean, I could think of worse places to still be finding glitter, so.
0: Well, that is
11: true. Count your blessings.
0: Before we get to all that, though, of course, we got to kick things off like we always do with the best news that we heard all week.
12: Best news.
0: This is our little reminder that there is, in fact, good news happening out there. You got to get up pretty early. And you got to really commit yourself to the process of finding it. And that's what we do. And we've found some. Elena, what is the best news you heard all week?
11: Okay, I heard this great story about an Uber driver in Victorville, California, named Diana Morales. She's been driving Uber part-time for 3 years. She's a mom of two. She's in her late 20s and likes the job. And last November, she picked up a 92-year-old resident named Leroy Burdick. She drove him to church. Leroy is a 92-year-old widower. And he can't drive anymore, but he is in great shape, a master conversationalist, apparently. And his daughter books him Ubers when he needs to go to church or to choir practice, which is very important to him, or golfing, which is his other passion. And so he's in Diana's car, and they strike up a conversation. And I guess by the time they get to church, she is just bowled over by this amazing man and how fun he is to talk to and what a sweetie pie he is. So she gives him her phone number and she's like, hey, anytime you need a ride, just give me a call. And that was, you know, almost a year ago. And she takes him to golf, to church, to run errands. His church going schedule changed to a day where she's not driving. So their paths weren't necessarily supposed to cross anymore. But who cares? She still finds reasons to pick him up and drive him around. She's not even charging him anymore. He's like slipping money to her when he can, but you know, like a total grandpa move or whatever. She just loves him. She says that, you know, I learned from him that I can have family that isn't my blood relation. I can love someone like a family member. And she's introduced him to her family. And now Leroy takes her 8-year-old son golfing. Got him golf lessons and his first set of clubs. And a couple of times a month, usually on Sundays, they go on these outings as a new kind of, 21st century blended family, which I just think is such a lovely story and makes me want to drive Uber so I can make more nonagenarian friends.
0: Love it. By the way, total violation of Uber policy to give your personal phone number out, and I love it.
11: Is it Uber's, really?
0: Oh, yeah. They don't like that. But I listen, Uber can handle it.
11: Yeah, yeah.
0: The best news that I heard all week involves a college student named Lauren Choi, who was at Johns Hopkins University recently. And what do you know about being in college? But, you know, the college kids, they like to party, right? And what is, like, the classic sign the day after there has been raging in a college environment? It's all of those red Solo cups.
11: Oh yes, the ubiquitous. They're so ubiquitous that, and when people overseas throw American college parties, that's like that's like the party favor, is that you have to have red Solo cups.
0: There's also nothing more sad than it's the day after and you're just going around stacking up these cups, many of which still have some amount of alcohol in them. And there's, you know, Lauren thought there's got to be something that we could do with these red Solo cups because they're getting thrown out and they're plastic and they're going to waste. So she had this idea, well, maybe you could actually put them into something called an extruder machine, which could then basically spin the plastic from these Solo cups into a filament yarn. Now, it turns out that machine is very expensive, and Lauren Choi is a college student, so she didn't have it. She tried to build one in her parents' garage.
11: Oh, I love this person.
0: It's some real Doc Brown from Back to the Future energy. It was not successful. Her homemade extruder machine did not work, but she was undaunted. She figured out everything else about the system of taking these Solo cups and then turning them into this filament yarn so then they could be spun into fashion, into like sweaters and stuff. But she still needed the machine. So guess who bought her the machine? The Reynolds Consumer Products Company, the parent company of Hefty, the largest producer of plastic Solo cups in America.
11: Hey, how did they figure out about Laura? Did she get in touch with them?
0: She received grant funding from some part of the Reynolds Consumer Products grant situation. It's a pretty big company. They probably do a lot of that stuff.
11: Cool.
0: And so this is sort of a match made in heaven. Now, she's got this extruder machine, and she has now started this company that's really successful. It's called New Norm. And basically what they do is they take all these Solo cups, and they get them all together down in North Carolina in Virginia, and they shred them up, and then they turn them into this filament yarn. Now, here's the reason that filament yarn is important in this. It is less likely to shed microplastics. So if you turned it into regular spun yarn, that would continue to shed the microplastics, and that's a big problem, we all know. So they ship all of this yarn then up to a factory in Brooklyn where they do this 3D knitting, where they knit these sweaters. And I've been looking at pictures of these sweaters. They're amazing looking, and they come in all these different colors, yellow, green, blue, pink. Guess what, Elena? They don't have to use any artificial dyes to make the sweaters these colors because that's the color that the Solo cups were.
11: Ah, so not just a red Solo cup. You could get Solo cups in multiple hues, and they're using that to make these vibrantly colored sweaters.
0: Yes. Any color that a Solo cup could be that was then used, then thrown away, or in this case, not thrown away, but recycled, could become a fashionable sweater from this company. They retail for between $45 and $85, which...
11: not bad.
0: Honestly, not bad at all. So, making use out of red Solo cups, that's the best news that I've heard all week. All right, our first guest is a comedian, actor, and writer who might have the longest IMDb page in history, at least the longest one that I've seen. It's 177 credits, including as an Emmy-nominated writer on Mr. Show, as the host of the Best Week Ever show, and the voice of Mr. Peanut Butter on the Netflix animated series BoJack Horseman. The LA Times calls him a mix of Mark Twain, old-timey radio entertainer, and vaudeville actor for the internet age. He is none other than Paul F. Tompkins. Now, Elaine, I have to tell the listeners, when Paul came on stage, we thought it might be possible, and we haven't verified it, but it's close enough for us, that Paul was going to become the most frequent guest in LiveWire history, at least as of this appearance.
11: Yes, he has to be.
0: And I wanted us to celebrate it by doing something fun on stage, like popping a balloon full of confetti.
11: Oh, this I remember very well.
0: And over us and my computer and many of the people in the front row. So it's kind of chaotic for radio. You're going to hear a balloon popping and a lot going on, but just wanted to give you some context. This is Paul F. Tompkins on Live Wire, recorded at the Alberta Rose Theater. Check it out. Hello. 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

0: That was so much more glitter than I thought it was going to be,
1: it's
0: Paul.
1: A lot.
0: I really apologize.
1: You sprung for the big glitter, too. That's nice.
0: I'm going to...
1: little stuff.
0: Now, for those listening on the radio, Paul is, as always, just absolutely fabulously turned out in a beautiful three-piece suit that is now absolutely covered in glitter.
1: It feels good.
0: Sometimes described as the herpes of the art world. Because it will be with you for the rest of your life.
1: It's an insidious creation. It's true.
0: It really is.
2: I like that there's a fleck of glitter inside your glasses.
1: I can see it. I'm keeping it in there.
0: Today I thought it would be really fun if we could celebrate Paul's accomplishment and if we could have a little confetti drop.
1: Paul, you are the most available of anyone we've ever booked on the show.
0: And then I said, well, why don't we get a balloon full of glitter? And after saying that, almost every person along the way indicated it was a bad idea. Elena said, are you going to get clearance from Paul about getting on his fine suit? Our photographer said, is Paul a veteran? Will the bursting of the balloon possibly...
2: Wow. Oh, good point, good point.
0: ...possibly be jarring for him?
1: I'm not a veteran, but I do steal valor.
0: Yes. By the way, do not, and under any circumstances, drink your show-provided water.
1: No,
0: it's more confetti than liquid at this point. You do have, I have to say, Paul, though, in looking over your credits and, like, particularly with the show Comedy Bang Bang and now with us in Livewire, you are so prolific. You just have more energy than some people? Is this, like, how do you account for this?
1: I mean, I think I just like to do stuff. Uh-huh. I think it's really just that simple. And I do get myself into a situation where I'm doing too many things at the same time. Mm. And I had a turning point after quarantine, when I was doing a bunch of shows, I think it was the Comedy Bang Bang tour, and I think I had told myself that I didn't like traveling around and having to do a show in a different place every night. Hmm. And then I suddenly realized, I love this. This is absolutely this is all I ever wanted to do when I was a kid, and now I'm doing it. Thank you so much. And then it became...
3: I would have respected it. I would have respected it.
1: I was brought.
0: I forgot we had a backup balloon.
1: I apologize. I have to respect it.
0: Speaking of touring around, I want to ask you about Varietopia, this amazing variety show that you're taking around. First, though, and I say this a lot on the show, and I rarely mean it, but we do need to take a break. I mean it this time, because we need to hose Paul F. Tompkins down.
1: No, and I refuse. I refuse to be cleaned up. I'm getting in the Uber like this.
0: So we are going to take a very quick break here on Livewire, back with more in just a moment.

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0: Hey, welcome back to Livewire from PRX. We are at the Alberta Rose Theater in Portland, Oregon this week. We are talking to the fabulous Paul F. Tompkins from Varietopia and so many other things. So you're out touring your variety show. Can you tell the audience kind of what's a typical night look like? What do you guys tend to do?
1: We have a band that we travel with. It's a four-piece band. It's a classic four-piece setup. It is guitar, drums, sousaphone, and trumpet.
2: Rock and roll.
1: And the band plays on their own. We have a musical guest who does a couple songs. I do a stand-up monologue. I'm getting back into stand-up again. It's been quite a while. I took like a long break from stand-up, but I'm slowly learning how to do it again. I'm still good at it.
0: Yeah.
1: I don't want, if anybody comes to the show, I don't want them to go in thinking, he's still learning how to do it? I remembered. And then we have what I call a variety act, which is something that's neither comedy nor music. And we try to always include that on every show.
0: One thing I was struck by watching various video of the show is that you sing a lot. You have a lovely singing voice.
1: Thank you.
0: It's not a bit, per se. Like, I saw that you were singing an Olivia Rodrigo song.
1: Yes.
0: Vampire.
1: Yes.
0: Oh. And
1: it's a great song.
0: You just, like, you and the band just knocked it out of the park. But I was kind of waiting for where there became, like, an Olivia Rodrigo joke or something. It was just a good-ass song that you were performing.
1: Aren't we tired of all these Olivia Rodrigo jokes? Let's move on. It's funny, when I've been doing the show in one form or another since 2002, and when I first started doing the show, I would add jokes into the mm-hmm. song. I do a song with the musical guest, and it felt sort of, I don't know, I think I was worried about seeming self-indulgent mm-hmm. or, you know, whatever, and I wouldn't really sing to the fullest extent of my ability, and I felt like I wasn't allowed to. And then as time went on, I realized, oh, it will actually be better if I do the best I can at this thing that I can do. And it's more fun to have it be unexpected that it sounds good than to have me do a joke, which is more predictable. So then I started getting more and more comfortable with it. And then eventually I would, every once in a while, I'll sing a song of my own. And This is like Deadwood or something. Yeah. Start shooting at my feet.
0: Yeah. The Ballad of Buster Scruggs. I've got a third balloon under here, and it has the name of a song in it. Well, that's the thing, though, because I feel like singing earnestly is such a different way of being on stage than doing comedy.
1: 100%.
0: Where there's no irony there, and I'm wondering, was that hard for you to get to at a certain point?
1: That was the hardest part, because it is vulnerable. Comedian singing is always very dicey, because for me, this might resonate with older listeners, but Joe Piscopo is always the example that I go to.
0: Sure, sure.
1: He was a guy who had no business releasing an album, but did.
2: Yeah,
1: and
2: he did.
1: So that had always been in the back of my mind. And then I realized, like, I would rather run towards something like that that I'm afraid of and try to do it than forever be running away from it.
0: Yeah.
1: And it was very freeing. I want to surprise the audience as much as possible.
0: Yeah.
1: We never say who the guests are going to be on the show. And so when you come, you're going to see something that you didn't know what it was going to be, but you're going to maybe discover somebody new that you're now a fan of, or you're going to see something that I've never done before. You know, we just want it to be as in the moment and as exciting for people as possible.
0: Mm-hmm. There's another character that frequently appears on the Varietopia tour, which is a possum, or a video of a possum. Can you explain the origins of this video?
1: Absolutely. So I saw an ad for a squirrel picnic table. Comes with a little umbrella and everything. Looks like a picnic bench. And I said, I have to get that. And then I have to get a nature cam and have it stationed to always capture the squirrels eating the hazelnuts. And it brought me so much joy every single time. It's the same thing over and over again. It's a squirrel coming, taking a nut out of the thing, sitting on the bench and eating it. It was the absolute best. I never got tired of it. It's like, he's sitting at the bench like a person. It was always good. But then also, there's the night shift. If the squirrels have left any hazelnuts behind, then you get your raccoons and your possums coming out. And I had this... I captured this possum sitting at the bench and eating hazelnuts, and he's just sitting there chewing for such a long time, and it looked like he was talking. So I started... I used this footage so many times. I just have the possum saying different things. And, you know, I pitch the voice up a little bit, and it works for me every time.
3: Well, there is this... There's this trend that's been going around of late of, like, dudes calling their male friends to wish them goodnight and putting it on speakerphone.
1: It's so funny.
3: To, like, hear the reaction from their male friend. And there is a great video of you calling the possum to wish it goodnight.
1: Yeah. Because the friend is always, there's always a pause. The guys, you know, they make small talk for a second, and the guy says, okay, well, I just wanted to wish you goodnight. And then there's always a pause, and then the guy on the other end of the phone is like, what? And so, like, the weekend that this was going viral, we had a show coming up at our home at Lodge Room in Los Angeles. Mm-hmm. And so I said, I gotta do this. And I got the very funny Vinny Thomas. Vinny is a comedian who, like, pushes that button in me. Like, his stuff is so silly and so funny. And I've had him on the show a bunch of times. And I said, will you be the voice of this possum? We'll just do a Zoom call, and then I'm going to put the footage in, you know, later. And so we just improvised this scene where I call up the possum to say goodnight, and he's confused. And then it gets deeper into our relationship.
3: Yes. You have a robust Wikipedia page, Paul.
1: Well, thank you.
3: And but even as somebody with a fairly puny Wikipedia page myself, some of the facts can get a little squishy. You'd never know what people are going to put up there. I wanted to read a little bit from your Wikipedia page and just fact check this with you.
1: Okay.
3: Tompkins' stand-up comedy performances are of a storytelling and observationalist style. His shows often consist of extended riffs. There's so much glitter on this computer screen.
2: Yeah, a little hard to see.
1: I'm gonna also reveal I have one piece of glitter in my throat right now.
3: Tompkins deals with topics of the bizarre and the absurd, such as a rant about peanut brittle. Can you confirm that you have a rant about peanut brittle?
1: I confirm that I did have a rant about peanut brittle.
3: Okay.
1: That's my greatest hit, brittle bit.
3: Okay.
1: Yeah,
3: also,
1: it is the bit that most people will.
3: Oh, okay. Well, we won't bore them with that then. In addition to recounting stories about his own life experience and family, his comedic style has been described as alternative comedy. Tompkins has stated that he is not bothered by that label and that he likes the term. Can you confirm that you...
1: I'm not bothered by that, and I like it.
2: Citation.
3: Yes. Tompkins is known for his style of dress during the comedic performances, always performing in a suit and tie, sometimes in pinstripes and with a bow tie. His look has been described by some in the press as dapper. There's four citations for that.
1: It's true.
3: Tompkins.
1: I've been dapper at least four times.
3: Tompkins has described his own look as, quote, foppish and, quote, just this side of Cedric the Entertainer.
1: I did say that once, yeah. That's true.
3: Now, as I was writing these questions out to ask you about, Paul, my computer, the AI that is built into my computer, this is a very real thing, kept trying to offer to write the questions for me.
1: Oh.
3: Yeah. Truly dark stuff. So I decided to let it, and it wrote five questions. It asked me, this is an actual thing from my actual computer.
1: Fantastic.
3: Which may never work again with this glitter, but that's fine. It said, hello, I see you're writing some questions. You want me to help you? And I said, okay. And they said, is it going to be a live event? And I said, yes. And it wrote, this is from the computer. Great. Here's a version of the five questions tailored for a live event setting, designed to feel conversational, keep the energy up, and encourage audience engagement. Paul, your characters are absolutely wild, in the best way.
1: Oh, in the best way.
3: When you're coming up with someone like Andrew Lloyd Webber or Cake Boss, how much of that is planned, and how much is you just letting loose? Now, What ChatGPT fails to understand is that these are improvised characters, correct?
1: Right, that's right.
3: How much of it is planned and how much is you just letting loose, Paul?
1: I would say it's 1% planning and then 101% letting loose.
3: Yeah, baby.
1: Yeah. Sorry.
3: Let's talk style. You're one of the best dressed people in comedy. Was that a conscious decision early on, or did it just evolve naturally? Now, here's the problem. I believe I've asked you that question in appearances past.
1: Oh, everyone's asked me that question.
3: All on my own stupid brain.
1: It is the number one question that people ask.
3: Really?
1: Yes.
3: Is that annoying, or have you just learned to... Hey, Paul, if you could time travel back to give advice to young Paul F. Tompkins, just getting started in comedy, what would you tell him, and would he listen? Actually, I don't think the end of that question is the worst.
1: No, it's not.
3: That's actually kind of good.
1: I'll take the second part first. No.
3: Is it maybe the thing about authenticity? I mean, I know we're talking about it in the context of music, but the idea that, now I'm going to answer the question for you. But you were talking about singing in, you know, as part of Riotopia and how like it's more interesting and more surprising for you just to do your best job singing the song. And I wonder if there's some of that in comedy too, where being the most arch, being the most steeped in irony, the most removed from everything is an initial reaction to trying to make comedy, but the better you get at it, the closer you're getting to authenticity and to being kind of vulnerable.
1: Absolutely. I think that if I were to go back to my younger self, comedy or otherwise, the thing that I most would want to say to myself that I would hope my younger self to hear is, hey, relax, man. Just calm down. Everything's fine.
3: Yeah.
1: Just relax.
3: Yeah.
1: Because I was so wound up for such a long time. I had such a weird pull between doing my own thing and not thinking about it and also being very much concerned about what people thought of me. Like performing in front of audiences, when you start out and you just suck. I mean, it's very rare that people come right out of the box ready to go. That does happen sometimes, but it's extremely rare for somebody to be so good just starting out. You have to go through a period where you're learning how to do it and you're not very good and you have just enough self-delusion. You get just enough laughs that it's like, okay, I'm onto something here. I can keep going.
3: Yeah. There's something about this particularly stand-up comedy brain.
1: Yeah.
3: I was a sort of aspiring stand-up comedy comedian after college or whatever, and I would go have a set and I'd get down off stage and my friends would be like, ooh, that was rough. And I would remember the one laugh.
2: Yeah.
3: It would somehow, absolutely, all the bad parts on stage would sort of leave my mind and I would focus on the one thing that worked.
1: Yeah. Mm-hmm.
3: I think that's what keeps people doing it. You have to have
1: 100%, because you feel like, all right, that's some proof of concept.
3: Yes.
1: That I didn't get zero laughs.
3: Yeah.
1: It was not zero.
3: Yeah.
1: And they were laughing with me. Yeah. So I'm going to keep trying. So when I would bomb, it was really hard. I guess it would be for anybody, but I was such a raw nerve in that way that it really hurt. It really hurt every time I bombed. And now I'm at the point where if I should bomb, because nobody's immune to it, I can go out and have a bad set anywhere, you know. And it's funny now. You know what I mean?
3: Right, yeah.
1: It's like, oh, this is funny. I'm doing very poorly. Like these people aren't enjoying it at all. And I've been doing this for more than half of my life. And this is still happening. That's amusing.
3: Right.
1: Yeah.
3: It's LiveWire Radio. We're talking to the great Paul F. Tompkins. Paul, it has recently been brought to our attention by way of Tig Notaro's wonderful podcast, Handsome.
1: Yes.
3: That you, my friend, have a bit of a reputation around Hollywood.
1: It's correct.
3: Let's take a listen.
4: And you know who has the best hands and fingers in comedy?
5: Who?
4: Paul F. Tompkins.
5: Really?
4: Gorgeous fingers.
5: Beautiful hands.
2: Anyone's
4: beautiful hands.
5: Really? It's
4: ever.
5: The first
4: beautiful
5: thing I notice is hands.
4: The really? Man has beautiful hands.
3: Beautiful, beautiful hands. They are nice.
1: It's true.
3: Let's get eyes on those marvelous mitts.
1: Yeah, it's true.
3: What are you? What's your secret, Paul F. Tompkins?
1: I was born this way. I'm sorry to tell you, and I have steadfastly refused to do anything that would put my hands in danger in any way, including playing the piano. You think a piano doesn't see these hands coming and say, let me at them?
3: Yeah, no.
1: Of course. But I keep them pristine. They're for one thing and one thing only. Display.
3: Well,
1: I do like the Tig included and fingers.
2: Hands and fingers.
1: Yeah.
2: Yeah. Yeah.
1: Beautiful hands, ugly fingers.
3: Whole package. You're the whole package.
2: But because if they said you, if Tig said you had the best hands in comedy, that could mean something else.
1: It's very true.
2: So yes, you got to get the fingers in there so that we understand this point. Is an aesthetic
1: I
2: judgment.
1: I think that makes it worse, actually.
2: Oh, it does.
3: Whichever the non-creepy one is, that's what Paul F. Tompkins says. Okay. Yes. We figured since we have a recognized nice hand haver and a noted improviser here with us, Paul F. Tompkins, we wondered if you would participate in a little, I don't even know if we can call it a game or a contest, an improv exercise. This is a little activity we're calling Only Hands with Paul F. Tompkins. I'll hand this a little reminder sheet to you. The idea here, and as we practiced this, as we rehearsed this in the sound check, we realized just how limited the chances of success are with this particular exercise. We're going to try it anyways.
2: Yeah.
3: Here's the idea. Paul F. Tompkins, you noted nice hand haver. We would like you to try to talk our announcer, Elena Passarello, through an exercise where you're going to be describing famous hands in movies and TV and pop culture. Okay, these are things where there's a famous scene involving hands. And we would like you to try to describe what the hands are doing in the scene. And Elena, based on that description, is going to try to figure out the movie or TV show or commercial or what have you that you are talking about.
1: Yes.
2: Okay. Do I do the things with my hands?
3: If that helps you,
2: okay,
3: sure.
2: Like when spelling bee, when they spell it with their foot?
3: Yeah, absolutely.
2: On the thing?
3: Okay. Yes. It's also occurring to me that this is radio.
2: Yeah, whoops.
1: That's funny because when I was told this idea, it immediately occurred to me. I was like, it's their show. What am I going to do?
3: All right, here we go. Let's go with example number one. Question number one on Only Hands with Paul F. Tompkins. What's this person doing with their hands?
1: Put your hands forward and point them towards each other. Okay, well, not point. Yes, face them towards each other, I should say. Fingers together, and then I want you to lightly make a caressing motion, making the hands go opposite each other. No, but sort of you're caressing something in front of you, in front of the hands. You're almost sort of hugging the thing with your hands.
3: Okay.
1: That's much better.
3: Are you getting any ideas, Elena?
2: Is this the Unchained Melody scene from Ghost?
1: That's exactly right. All right, now I would like you to make a sort of a praying motion, okay?
2: Okay.
1: But then angle your hands thumb side away from each other. Okay. You know what? No, let's put them back together. Angle them away at the palms. But keep the tips of the fingers together. Just move the palms away. Keep the hands straight. And now I want you to tap your fingertips against each other. No. Keep them together.
3: Oh. I think I'm picking this, like, kind of a this move a little bit.
1: Yes.
2: Is that like Dr. Evil?
3: No.
1: You're on the right track.
3: It's Dr. Evil coded.
2: Mr. Burns!
1: Yes, that's correct. Yeah! That's correct.
2: Well done.
3: Have you worked on The Simpsons?
1: I did do an episode of The Simpsons. Look, if a show is going to be on for 40 years, eventually they'll get around to me.
3: Was that as, like, amazing as those of us have just been fans of the show for years, just to get to be
1: wild.
3: Around
1: them? Absolutely. I was like losing my mind. I didn't think about it that much. I was like, oh, that's nice, you know. And then when I got there, I was like, this is The Simpsons. Yeah, it was a huge deal.
3: Yeah.
2: I used to live across the street from Tom Savini, the horror movie designer
1: really?
2: In Pittsburgh, Pennsylvania. And 25 years ago, he got a voiceover part on The Simpsons. And this was before, I guess, he probably didn't even communicate on the internet.
1: Right.
2: To tell him that the show was airing, they sent him a bowling ball with the information on it. Did they do that for you?
1: I did not get a bowling ball.
2: Ah. He was also a liar, so he could have just made it up.
3: Wow.
1: He's also a liar.
2: He's a big liar. You wear jean shorts a lot.
3: This is we're burning a lot of bridges this week on Live Wire.
2: Nice guy.
3: Nice guy.
2: Nice liar.
3: All right.
1: This one, Paul. This one, you're going to be two characters. One hand is one character, the other hand is the other.
2: Mm-hmm.
3: Okay.
1: I want you to point with both fingers. I want you to raise one hand. Perfect. Angle them towards each other. No. Can I give you a hand reading?
2: Yes.
1: Okay.
2: Give me a hand reading.
1: Then lower the other one and have it pointing up at that finger.
2: Oh, yeah! That's Evie from Out of This World, a 1980s television show about a teenage alien who could stop time.
1: You're so close. Is it... In so many ways.
3: I don't even think I know.
1: But remember, you're two characters.
2: Oh, am I David and God?
1: No. That's also a good guess.
2: It's not that?
1: It's not that.
2: Oh, it's E.T.
1: That's right. Yes. That's right. That's right.
3: Paul, I feel like we put you through enough.
2: Yeah, wow.
3: On your night off.
1: I actually enjoyed that.
3: Thank you so much for coming back on LiveWire, and congratulations on your title as most frequent guest. Paul F. Tompkins, everybody, right here on LiveWire. That was Paul F. Tompkins right here on LiveWire. If Paul's live show, Varietopia, is coming to a town near you, you must check it out. I've seen it, and it is incredible. You're listening to LiveWire. I'm Luke Burbank here with Elena Passarello. Each week on the show, we like to ask the LiveWire audience a question that is relevant to that week's episode. Inspired by our conversation with Paul F. Tompkins, we have asked them a question this week. Elena, what are we asking the audience?
2: We want to know, what is the most unforgettable surprise you've ever experienced?
3: Okay, what are they saying?
2: They're saying hilarious, wonderful, kind of sweet things, like this one from Kayla. Kayla says, when I was little, my parents decided to take us to the Macy's Thanksgiving Day Parade, but it was so packed, we couldn't find a single place to watch. We were on the verge of tears, and then a police officer saw us and said, listen, just pretend I'm your Uncle Dave for a few minutes. He got them in to an NYPD family section, one of the best spots to see the parade.
3: Oh,
2: yay, Uncle Dave, Officer Uncle Dave.
3: I'm going to use that if I'm ever in New York for the Macy's Parade. My daughter and I need to make a pilgrimage because she's 31 now, but ever since she's, you know, been, I don't know, 2-3 years old, every Thanksgiving morning, Macy's Day Parade, we've got to watch it. It's a Thanksgiving tradition. And all we do the whole time is make fun of it. But we like, that's how we like to enjoy it together.
2: Do you watch the dog show afterwards?
3: The dog show is usually on, but that's when I start trying to organize the Burbank Family Fun Run, which as all of my daughter and my little brothers and nieces and nephew, as all of the kids have gotten older, fewer and fewer people participate in the Burbank Family Fun Run. I don't think it was fun for anyone except me.
2: It's the Burbank Forced Fun Run.
3: That's right. So maybe this year we'll go back to the dog show. All right. What's something else truly surprising that happened to one of our listeners?
2: Oh, this one's wonderful. Lindsay says, right after my son was born, I was working at a truck stop. Right before Christmas, my car needed new brakes. I was having a hard time paying for them. And one of my regulars came in and asked for my keys. Took the car, completely tuned it up, new brakes, belts, oil change, the works, and then filled the back seat with presents for my son. I was in tears in the parking lot, Lindsay says. And then they handed me an envelope with $1,500 in it and said, Merry Christmas.
3: Oh my goodness.
2: That is a Santa and a half right there.
3: I mean, that is an incredible thing to do for somebody. Wow.
2: That's life-changing. Wow. Whoever that person is, I hope that they're having an amazing day because they definitely made Lindsay's day/year.
3: Okay, one more shocking thing that happened to one of our listeners.
2: Speaking of shocking, Samantha says, I was at the airport once when a flash mob of dancers in airport uniforms started performing a full-on musical number about luggage. I'm trying to think what that would be, like a song about a bag, like Papa's got a brand new bag.
3: Oh, there you go. Papa's
2: maybe
3: trying to fit his bag in that sizer thing.
2: Papa's got an oversized bag. But how much do you want to bet that this flash mob about luggage took place at the Portland International Airport,
3: PDX? It very much seems like something. I mean, you know, I fly in and out of PDX on almost a weekly basis, and it's definitely an airport that prides itself on thinking outside of the airport box.
2: Yes. Yeah.
3: Hey, thank you to everyone who responded to our listener question this week. We really do appreciate it. This is LiveWire. We have a quick break we've got to step away for, but don't go anywhere. When we return, we're going to have some music from Macleet, who blends jazz and folk and her East African roots in a performance from her new album, A Piece of Infinity. Stay tuned for that. 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

0: identification examination. Now, if you're not familiar, in order to win this game, our announcer, Elena Passarello, who seems to know everything, has to try to figure out the place in the United States that I'm talking about where LiveWire is on the radio based on these clues that I am about to give her. Elena, are you ready?
1: Yes, I'm trying to gauge how hard this is by your intro, and I cannot tell.
0: Well, I feel like there is a clue that I will give you towards the end, which may give it away.
1: Okay.
0: If you are familiar with the work of a certain comedian by the name of Yakov Smirnoff.
1: No. Okay.
0: Not the name you were expecting me to say, was it?
1: What a country.
0: We'll get there in a moment. All right, here are the slightly harder questions. This area was actually first called Hog Heaven. In 1875, early settlers reported that five local men were chosen to choose a proper name for the town, but they could not agree. So the postmaster at the time, a guy named Samuel Neff, completed the official papers for the town and chose the name of his hometown in Pennsylvania. So this is already a place in Pennsylvania. And I want to mention, because there's a lot of like weird Pennsylvania towns, you know.
1: Like you've Intercourse.
0: Intercourse comes to mind.
1: Yeah.
0: You've got industry.
1: Yeah.
0: It's not any of those. And let me just say, it is associated in my mind with a whole different part of the world, actually.
1: Okay. Okay. And 1870-something, so we're post-Gold Rush, so we are west. We are in the west.
0: Yes, good thinking. Yes, we are out in the west.
1: Okay.
0: This place is part of a kind of unique bi-state metropolitan area. So you've got basically like a lot of people that are living right along the border of two states, and you've got two rival universities that are just 8 miles apart because of this.
1: So...
0: And it's in the west.
1: We're on the Washington-Idaho line, aren't we?
0: We absolutely are.
1: And you said Yakov Smirnoff,
0: yes.
1: So we have to be talking about Moscow, Idaho.
0: You are so right. I'm thinking he might have recorded a comedy special there or something.
1: That makes sense.
0: In 1990, that's like, you know, hey, it's Yakov Smirnoff live from Moscow, but it's the Moscow, Idaho. That's right. It's where we're on the radio on KWSU-AM. Shout out to all of our listeners there in Moscow, Idaho. Okay, before we get to our musical performance this week from Macleet, a little preview of what we are doing next week on LiveWire. We are going to be joined by the best-selling author Mary Roach. You probably know her from a lot of her work. Her latest book is called Replaceable You, Adventures in Human Anatomy. And it looks at advancements in like our actual body parts, from prosthetics to 3D printing of organs. They also can grow organs from stem cells, which of course brings up a lot of complicated questions, which Mary will help us unpack. Then we've got some stand-up comedy from one of my very new favorites, Janesh Rollin. Janesh will tell us about growing up in Texas after moving there from India. And being put in a class with mostly Spanish-speaking students, which did not actually go the way you might have expected. And then for music, we're going to be bringing you a performance from the singer-songwriter Amy Milan. She is probably best known as the co-lead singer of the indie rock band Stars, also has worked with Broken Social Scene. She's got a solo album out called I Went to Find You, which is really incredible. She'll play us some music, and she will tell us about that one time that she was on the Canadian TV show Degrassi Junior High. It wasn't just Drake who was on Degrassi and then went on to have a hit career as a musician. It was also Amy. So that's all coming up next week on the show. Make sure you join us for that. This week, our musical guest is Macleet, a vocalist who mixes the sounds of East Africa and the Bay Area on her latest album, A Piece of Infinity, which was released by Smithsonian Folkways Records. She's also the host of the podcast Movement, where she tells stories of global migration through music. Here is some music from Macleet, recorded at the Alberta Rose Theater in Portland, Oregon.
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1: That was MacLeat, recorded live at the Alberta Rose Theater here on Livewire. Her latest album, A Piece of Infinity, is available right now. All right, that's going to do it for this week's episode of the show. A huge thanks to our guests, Paul F. Tompkins and MacLeat. Also, special thanks to Chris Bright.
2: R. Haddon is our executive producer. Heather D. Michelle is our executive director. And our producer and editor is Melanie Sevchenko. Eben Hoffer is our technical director. Hazik Bin Ahmad Farid is our assistant editor. And our house sound is by D. Neil Blake. Deja Falikanda is our production fellow.
1: Valentine Keck is our operations manager. Ashley Park is our marketing manager. And Ezra Veenstra runs our front of house. Tiffany Wynn is our intern. Our house band is Jonathan Newsom, Sam Pinkerton, Ethan Fox Tucker, and A. Walker Spring, who also composes our music. This show was mixed by Eben Hoffer and Hazik Bin Ahmad Farid.
2: 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Livewire was created by Robin Tenenbaum and Kate Sokolov. 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

0: Hey, gang, Britt Briscoe here. Welcome to the Song Show. That's Vic Goddard under there. He's today's guest. And it may not sound like it to you, but this guy was at the forefront of punk rock when it really came together in the late 70s. He played the same stages as The Clash, The Sex Pistols, Susie and the Banshees, etc., etc. And it was a joy to meet him. He was a hero in a way. We had a lot of fun. So grab a drink. Well, he served me English tea, and he made it the old-fashioned way, he said, whatever that means. The Song Show's going to be back, telling stories and laughing right after this.
1: Live from NPR News in Washington, I'm Janine Herbst. Iran continues to say it's close to a deal with Oman to reopen the Strait of Hormuz, but reiterated demands on the U.S. today. NPR's Frank Langfitt has more from Tel Aviv.
2: Mohammed Bagher Zolgad, Secretary of Iran's Supreme National Security Council, said the strait won't reopen until the U.S., quote, corrects its behavior, according to Iranian state media. Iran's demands include the U.S. ending the war and, quote, aggression against Iran's allies in Lebanon, Palestine, Yemen, and Iraq. Iran also insisted the U.S. provide full compensation for damage from past attacks on the country. The demands appeared to dampen hopes that the strait was about to reopen. President Trump initially predicted the war would last 4 to 5 weeks. It's now approaching 6 months. The war's increased gas and other consumer prices, which Trump had pledged to bring down. The midterms are 3 months away. NPR reached out to the White House for comment on Iran's conditions, but has yet to hear back. Frank Langfitt, NPR News, Tel Aviv.
1: 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NPR's Hansi Lo Wang reports the self-funded mailing agency is reporting a net loss for the third quarter in a row this fiscal year.
3: Tens of millions of people.